Welcome aboard, my friends. You are tuned to Modern Jet Set. Thank you for flying the fancy skies. My name is Iris Berkeley. I am your pilot and your flight attendant for flight number 296 of this soundtrack to your utterly fabulous secret agent, oh, so funky life. And it's Monday all over again. We took off with proper Monday number, a song called Gluten Free from 2025's Deep Clean Your House EP. Proper Monday number is DFA Records darlings Susie Horn, Prince Horn Dance School, and Christoph. We've got ARP in the background right now. That's Alexis Georgopoulos from 2022's New Pleasures, a song called Embassy Disco. And we will keep that disco ball deployed for a little while longer. We got all sorts of surprises up ahead. If in the meantime, though, you need to page any of our in-flight crew, it's real easy. Just hit that button above your head with a picture of a cocktail shaker on it, and someone will be over to assist you shortly. You can also email the flight deck anytime at all, day or night, at mail@modernjetset.com. A little bit of everything awaits us in this flight, so hang on to the dancing shoes, hang on to those lounge suits, and I think we got you covered. Thanks for flying.

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Thank you for flying with Modern Jet Set. I am Iris Berkley. We are slightly more than a quarter of the way through this hour-long flight, and we've got quite the cover in the background. This is Magic Source. It's a library music-inspired project led by producer Bjorn Wagner of Bacow Rhythm and Steel Band, among others. A 2023 record called Voyage Spectral, and this is, of course, his take on the Tom Tom Club's Genius of Love. Before that, a classic from a certain ratio, or kind of a cover of a classic. It was released in 1981. It's Shack Up, but the original, which you might not know quite as well, was from 1975 from Bambara.

Irish Idols before that from 2025, a five-piece out of London from their record All in the Game. We heard Railway and started off that set with Telehealth. They call themselves, quote, Seattle's hottest post-information pop sensation. From 2026's Green World Image, we heard Cool Job. We got a lot of cool stuff up ahead, so if you need anything at all, give us a shout. It's mail@modernjetset.com. We will be taking this in a slightly more soulful direction, so hold on to your hats, and thanks for flying.

0: Lavisifree with a classic of the repertoire from back in 1973 to take us to the first half of today's Modern Jet Set Flight from Remember My Song. We heard I Got That, and you might recognize this. It's been sampled from everyone from Jay-Z to Eminem. Before that, something new from Brother Wallace, West Point, Georgia-based singer, pianist, and soul revivalist. From his debut Electric Love, we heard Gone with the Wind, and kicked it off with a new one from Michelle David and the True Tones. It was Pick Up the Pieces from 2026's Soul Woman. So like I said, we are halfway through today's flight. The second half has got so much in store, including a brand new one from Beth Orton. Stay right where you're at, and as always, thanks for flying the fancy skies.
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just think, like, to be honest, I was just really upfront, and I was just like, this isn't okay. And obviously, I did a classic me thing and reacted on reaction, but I don't feel different about it this morning. So.

It's Modern Jet Set. Thank you for joining us on this little high altitude dance party. We've got Toki Monsta in the background right now, LA-based producer and label leader. It's from her 2025 record Eternal Reverie featuring Kaylin Ellis. It's called For You. DJ Seinfeld before that, new standalone single from the producer called You Can't Come Home featuring British singer T.S. Gray. And Helado Negro from his 2025 EP The Last Sound on Earth, we heard Don't Give It Up Now. Started everything off with Beth Orton in her first single since 2022's Weather Alive. It's called The Ground Above, out on Partisan Records. And I hope all of this finds you oh so well. If you find yourself in need of more of this Jet Set vibe during the rest of your week, you can always find an instant replay of this most recent flight over on modernjetset.com, plus archives and other goodies for you frequent flyers. 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

Brother, we have to find a way to get on top our hurting. The way we take our pain and make a church of it. Call it coping, call it worship. 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

0: What you gonna do? 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And you cannot deny the melody. 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All you can do is hum.
1: Repping the gang out here, we out here listening to them Neo Archives tunes, them summer vibes. We need more of these summer vibes. You keeping the summer up, trust me. Come on, how you been though? How you been? You good?

And my friends, this is our final descent here on Modern Jet Set, accompanied by Reuben Vaughn Smith and a song called Flee the Coop. Before that, a short but sweet one from Georgia Ann Muldrow. We heard Chow from 2018's Overload, and Nia Archives with the reprise of Silence is Loud from 2024. Also heard from a new record from Joshua Idahun. It was Brother from I Know You're Hurting, Everyone is Hurting, Everyone is Trying, You Have Got to Try, and I'm Iris Berkeley. I want to sincerely thank you for joining me on today's Flight of Fancy. I'll meet you right back here next time for another extra fancy flight. But if you heard anything you loved in the meantime, don't forget you can find all this info over on modernjetset.com. But until we meet again, stay safe, stay sane, stay sassy, and most importantly, stay sexy, my friends.

0: 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You don't know my voice because I'm the show director. 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
1: I'm back. It's me, Chattanooga. Pink Phone, and I'm back with another episode of your favorite show, Futurescapes, right here on WUTC 88.1, every Friday from 9 to 11 p.m. I'm going to be taking over the airwaves and turning this into Chattanooga's home for hyperpop, rage, and underground. So let's get into it, and I hope you enjoy the playlist that I have arranged for you tonight. Let's go.

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I gotta learn it to my friend.

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0: 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All the inspiration comes through the nerves in the suspension.
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0: We're sorry. 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
1: Cocco ragazzi, cocco bello. 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

0: 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I'll see you in a second.
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0: All right, looks like we found ourselves reconnected on the other side. This is Futurescapes, and I'm your host, Pink Phone. I host and produce this show from my home studio in Lake Hills, Chattanooga. Try to keep things local. No, I do not take requests. But if you are a local artist or know a local artist that does anything that's similar to what you hear on this show, have them send something to me. Hit me up on Instagram, PINKF0NE. And yeah, let's get back to some music. This is Chattanooga's home for hyperpop, rage, and underground.

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1: Jag älskar dig mer, tjej mig, älskar dig mer, tjej mig, älskar dig mer, tjej mig.

Just like that, we're building the future right here at WUTC. This is Futurescapes, Chattanooga's home for underground.

my friend. Do you know me from somewhere?

0: All right, Chattanooga, I'm going to wrap it up with that one. That was Jane Remover with the Leroy remix, which is herself. Leroy is like an alternative account that I guess is being credited with the creation of a genre called Dariacore, which is basically just making the most chaotic music as possible and as listenable as possible. So, yeah. Let me know what you think. And, yeah, a little story. I guess I'm just committed to playing the craziest stuff possible. Because when I was growing up, I remember that there was a channel. I was growing up on the outskirts of Chicago, about an hour away. And there was a channel that we barely got, just like in my neighborhood. It was fuzzy, and they played, like, unedited drill music. And it just blew my mind at the time. So I just want to bring that same energy, and hopefully I'm blowing some minds, and we're just playing some crazy stuff. So hopefully you enjoyed the show. Catch me next Friday at 9 o'clock for another episode of Futurescapes.
1: 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My name is Brent Stott, and I'm the host of Louder Than Bombs. You can hear Louder Than Bombs in its brand new time slot, Monday through Thursday nights at 8 p.m. here on WUTC.
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The last four tracks you've heard are from the label Bien Ai Music, based in London. 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

0: WUTC is here for you in Chattanooga and the Tennessee Valley, around the clock. 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
3: What is going on, guys? It is your favorite homeboy, DJ King. And I'll be on the ones and twos for the next hour. I got some major bangers that you're going to want to hear. I got some Beyonce. I got some Ciara. Check out this Universal Mind Control by Common.

was elevated by Flo Rida. Don't fret though, I got more hits on the way. I got some Tinashe with Chris Breezy and a little bit of that bass sound with the New Boys. But first, check out this hit by Leighton Green

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and a surprise banger coming up after that. So don't touch that dial, man, unless you want me to yell at you. No, I'm kidding. I love you guys too much for that. That's why I'm giving you this Kiara Gold right here on

Looks like you found my surprise banger. That was Lupe Fiasco's Sunshine, off of one of my favorite albums of all time. And guess what? We still not done. I got some Metro Boomin, I got some Bruno Mars, and I got some Jordan Adetunji on the way. But right now, here's LL Cool J, Hush, right here on WTC Radio.

Oh yeah, you've been rocking with your boy DJ King for the last hour, man, and it's about that time for me to get on out of here. But don't worry, I will be back to drop some more hotness on you. And I'm still gonna leave you with two more hits. I got some August Alsina coming up, and this smooth jam that you hear in the background, that's Raven Lanae. It's called Closer, right here on WUTC Radio.

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0: Duran Duran, The Chauffeur, from Rio, 1982. Vocalist Simon Le Bon wrote The Chauffeur on an acoustic guitar his summer out of high school, volunteering at a Israeli kibbutz. And when Duran Duran convened in the recording studio to start their work on their second album, The Chauffeur was the only unfinished song. Keyboardist Nick Rhodes was drawn to its vivid imagery, and he decided to construct a fully electronic arrangement, a first for the band. What they ended up with was intricate, playful, with many synthesized tracks and little sound effect flourishes. This is all on audio tape before digital production was widely adopted. It was the final track on the album, not a single. A decade later, it seemed to emerge as a force in the burgeoning metal scene. The Deftones and Korn have both covered it. The Chauffeur, Duran Duran, from Rio, released May 10th, 1982. Synth pop nonstop, I'm Patrick. In the queue, classics from New Order and Ultravox, new music out of London and New York City. Celebrate the Nun.
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Video Sound Machine, Return to Sender, new single from the London group. Return to Sender was conceived as a response to a car accident in which singer Ina Williams felt jolted by the forces that seemed nearly supernatural. A BBO Sound Machine. Giorgio Moroder with Utopia from 77 and Celebrate the Nun. 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
1: I'm sorry, Dave. I'm afraid I can't do that.
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That's the latest single from the New York City duo. 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I'm Patrick. This UK band's sound went through many phases and it finally gelled on their third album. Gary Numan said he aspired to make music as good as this. Ultravox. 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

Philippe Entre du Mer, 1987. That was a single. Philippe Entre du Mer was a member of a French new wave band called Joli Garçon from the Mediterranean seaside town of Sète. He made a few singles for CBS, this one featuring backing vocals from Desireless, who was just coming off of a global hit of her own. No hits for Philippe, but he did leave an interesting little trail of singles. Computer Magic, Mind State, and Ultravox. Synthpop nonstop.

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Well, hello there, everybody, and welcome to another... Oh, I'm stuck for an adjective. I'll just say intriguing. Welcome to another intriguing episode of Whiskey Before Breakfast Radio, or the Roots Program, depending on where you are listening. I am Amanda Richard, and we've got a fun show lined up for you with the usual suspects, a liquored up set at the beginning, a gospel set at the end, and chaos reigning in between. Well, I don't know. We're going to start the show pretty chaotically. Our liquored up set's going to be about honky-tonks, and it's going to start with Rose Maddox doing a really fun version of Hank Williams' Honky Tonkin'.

Ain't much going my way, but the rocks I'm kicking sideways, and this heart I've been dragging around.

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4: 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Richard, blow into this, please.

0: In the background, you're listening to the Snappin' Bug String Band. And they just switched from playing a tune called Snappin' Bug to Sarah Armstrong's Old Reel. This is from their forthcoming record, Straight Fours, Old Time Music of Western, Southwestern Pennsylvania, the seventh record they put out in this series, preserving the heritage of Southwestern Pennsylvania folk music. And they will be appearing, if you're listening in Pittsburgh, they are, will be appearing Thursday the 30th for Calliope House at the Root Cellar. And this will be the actual release of their album, Joe, that they're doing. Okay, well, this next set I'll tell you more about. It'll have other things that are coming up live, but I need to tell you about the first set of music we heard on Whiskey Before Breakfast or the Roots program. We start off with Rose Maddox doing Honky Tonkin', and I'm going to guess that was from about 1970. And then Kevin Carducci gave us his new single, Open Up the Honky Tonks. And after the PSA, April Birch and Joe Newberry gave us Honky Tonk Heaven from their new record, Blessing on the Wing. And then the last song was Loretta Lynn and E.T. Ernest Tubb doing Our Hearts Are Holding Hands from back in 1965. Now, this next set of music is going... Pardon me. This next set of music is going to feature things that I hope will stimulate you, if you're in Pittsburgh, to go out and go to some of these live concerts. The first thing we're going to hear is a couple of things from Utah Phillips and one from Kate Wolf, because Annie Trimble and Tom Hoffman are going to be on Sunday, May 3rd, doing a concert of Utah Phillips and Kate Wolf songs over at the Breezeway home on, let's see, this is what, 7113? Let me check here, get the address right. I think it's 7113. Yeah, Reynolds Street over in the Breezewood section of Pittsburgh. And then the last thing that's set will be from Joe Jenks, who's coming to Songspace on May 2nd. Here comes Utah Phillips.
1: Went down and got a job with the rural electrification in the Navajo Indian Reservation. Running electric power lines into all the Navajo outhouses. I was one of the first people to wire ahead for a reservation.

0: Finally, I'll tell you about the worst job I ever had in my life. Worst job I ever had in my life was working for the Santa Fe Railroad, south of Las Vegas, Nevada. Yeah, that's the old Mormon Muddy Mission, you see. It's way out in what the Navajos call the boonies. You know, out in the desert. Now, the job was Gandhi dancing. Now, Gandhi dancing used to be in the old days. Gandhi dancing was when the Irish were building the railroad. Of course, the first transcontinental railroad was built by Irish laborers. And they used these long-handled shovels called Irish banjos that were made by the Gandhi Shovel Company of Chicago. Now, the Irish laborer would take the wide end of the shovel when he could find it, and he would jam it in under a rail or a tie, and he would climb out on the long handle, do a little jig step out there, and that would lever the tie up or the rail up, and you push gravel in underneath it and tamp it down, and that levels the roadbed. See, that's what Gandhi dancing is, leveling the roadbed so the damn train doesn't fall off as it goes by, which is just a big drag for everybody. Now, they don't do Gandhi dancing the normal way anymore, see. Like they did in the old days. Nowadays, they run three cars out on the line. They run a box car out there that's a bunk car. You sleep in it. Got bunks in there 18 inches apart. And then you got a tool car with your tamping irons and your tongs and your double jack hammers and spikes and all of that equipment, see, to do the job. And then you got a cook car. I mean, there's no restaurants anyplace around, so you got a cook car. Pots and pans and a coal or wood-burning stove and a long table down the middle to eat at. Only thing they don't hire is a cook. That's because they're cheap. Saves them money. The rule is that in that crew, they're supposed to pick among their own members who's going to be the cook. Now, they don't try to do it sensibly, like draw lots or decide who the best cook is. What they do is they wait and find out who bitches and whines and pisses and moans the most about the cooking. And they say, "All right, wise guy, you think you can do better, you get to be the cook." Well, that was me, see. Old alligator mouth. The new man on the crew. And that was the worst food I'd ever had. I mean, it was dog bottom pie and pheasant sweat and otter water. It comes out of an otter. It's a terrible, terrible stuff. Some people might think it's a delicacy, but I thought it was garp. So I complained, and they said, "All right, wise guy, you get to be the cook." That made me mad, because I didn't want to cook. But I knew if anybody complained about my cooking, that they were going to have to cook. Armed with that knowledge, I sallied forth over the muddy river. I was walking around among the cheat grass and bunch grass there, and I looked down, and there was just a hell of a big moose turd. Biggest damn moose turd, that was a real steamer. I looked down at that meadow wafer, and I said to myself, "Self, I'm gonna bake up a big moose turd pie. 'Cause if anybody complains about my cooking, they're gonna have to cook." So I tipped that pasture pastry up on edge. I got my shit together, so to speak. And I started rolling it down toward the old cook car. Boom, boom. I got it down there and leaned it up against the side, and I climbed up in the cook car and I baked up a hell of a big pie shell. And I baked that moose turd in it as slick as you please. And I crimped the edges with my thumbs and laid strips of dough across it and garnished it with a sprig of parsley, a little paprika. It was beautiful. Poetry on a plate. And I served it for dessert, waiting for the first hint of a complaint. Well, this giant dude come in, about 5'40". I mean, he was big. Throwed himself down like a fool on the stool. Picked up his fork. Took a big bite of that moose turd pie. Well, he threw down his fork, and he let out a beller, and he yelled, "My God, that's moose turd pie!" It's good, though.
1: That Daddy, what's the train?

blew so loud and clear, we had to cover up our ears, and we counted cars just as high as we could go. I can almost hear the steam and the big old driver scream, but the sound my little boy will never know. Daddy, what's a train?

I guess the times have changed. Kids are different now. Some don't even seem to know that milk comes from a cow. My little boy can tell the names of all the baseball stars. I remember how he memorized the names on railroad cars. The Wabash and the TP, Lackawanna and the IC, yeah, the nickel plate, the good old Santa Fe. Just names out of the past, I guess they're fading fast. Every time I hear my little boy say, Daddy, what's a train?

things I did when I was just a kid. How far away those old memories appear. I guess it's plain to see they still mean a lot to me, 'cause my ambition was to be an engineer. Daddy, what's a train?

In the background, you are listening to the OK Factor. They named the band after themselves. O for Olivia and K for Carla. Olivia Dirks on the cello and Carla Collin on the violin. And this is Imaginary Friend from their 2023 record, OKX. Now, what did you just hear on Whiskey Before Breakfast Radio or the Roots Program? We play that set for people in Pittsburgh here on April 29th. If you're listening to it in another location or after the 29th, you go out and support live and local music at a jam session or concert, wherever it is you live. We start off with the Snappin' Bug String Band doing a medley of Snappin' Bug and Sarah Armstrong's Old Reel. They'll be at the Root Cellar on Thursday the 30th. Then we heard some selections from Utah Phillips and Kate Wolf because our friends Annie Trimble and Tom Hoffman will be at the Breezeway Home at 7113 Reynolds in Pittsburgh on Sunday, May 3rd, doing a program of Utah Phillips and Kate Wolf. We heard Utah Phillips' Moose Turd Pie, and then we heard him sing Daddy, What's a Train? Both of those from 1973's record Good Though. Then Kate Wolf from back in 1981. Gave us You're Not Standing Like You Used To, recorded live at the Berkeley Community Theater, April 25th of 1981. And then the last thing on the set was Joe Jenks singing a new single of his I Lie, because he's coming to UU Songspace on Saturday, May 2nd.

got some little children that's crazy about you. You got a good job, your boss likes you, but you've been misguided somewhere down the way. And you don't know what you want, but what you want is what you already have. You don't have to search anymore.

0: In the background, you are listening to the Savage Hearts play Walking on the 4th of July from their new record, Brand New Old Time. And I had to talk over Kevin Slick's mandolin break, but, yeah. Got to keep up with the station business. Nanny Savage is the fiddle player, and Marshall Wilbon joined them for bass on the bass. Now, what was that last set of music? You're on Whiskey Before Breakfast Radio or the Roots program, depending on where you are. We start off with a duo from up in Toronto, Canada. Imaginary Expeditions, what they call themselves, and the song they played is The Ones Who Are Gone, part of a single they put out in 2026, you know, a double-sided single, like the old 45s used to be. Then Kevin Farge gave us Crioles, a single he put out also this year. And then Connie Converse from back in 1956 gave us Talking Like You, Two Tall Mountains, and that's from the compilation of her work called Musics, M-U-S-I-C-K-S. And then Swamp Dog. I know, he's from the R&B world, but he's pretty crazy. Searching for Heaven is what you heard from his forthcoming album, Swamp Dog Contemplates the Afterlife. Well, you all stick around because we've got more great music for you right after the mid-show station break. 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
1: Did you know the Doobie Brothers were banned from the Memorial Auditorium by Principal Belding? This is your local history minute from WUTC. In the spring of 1974, the Doobie Brothers were riding high. They'd scored their first number one hit with Blackwater, and they had embarked on a busy tour that ended in Chattanooga on May 13th. To celebrate, the band decided to pelt each other with cream pies, and it was all fun and games. Until some of that cream got on the Memorial's finely upholstered chairs. The show's promoter, a young Dennis Haskins, called security, who in turn called the cops. The Doobie Brothers were banned from the Memorial Auditorium, but they went on to be inducted into the Rock and Roll Hall of Fame. And Dennis Haskins, that promoter, went on to play Principal Belding on the hit show Saved by the Bell. This is your local history minute from WUTC.
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1: 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Meanwhile, Quattro Cinco headlines Wanderlinger. 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
2: This next set, this is going to start off the second half of the show, is, I don't know. It was sort of inspired because I was listening to some Marty Robbins. It's not all Marty Robbins, and it's not even all songs that Marty Robbins wrote. But that's what got me started on it. And it's going to start off with a rarity from back in 1949. Frank Sinatra singing Ghost Riders in the Sky.
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to the ground. 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

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Stealing. All right, let me tell you about that last set of music you just heard on Whiskey Before Breakfast Radio, or the Roots program. We start off going back to the

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1: With that at different times. And then we moved on to Michael Martin Murphy doing Marty Robbins' Big Iron. That's from Michael Martin Murphy's 1993 record, Cowboy Songs 3. And then, I know I could have put it in the gospel set, but I didn't. I put it at the end of this set. Marty Robbins doing The Master's Call, a song that he included on that old 1959 LP, Gunfighter Ballads and Trail Songs, which is also where his version of Big Iron was. Anyway, I sure enjoyed that set. I hope you did, too.

Well, we're going to stay a little bit with the Western theme, just another song, maybe two. We'll see what I feel like. You're going to hear Kelsey Walden's version of Guy Clark's A Nickel for the Fiddler. And this is from a record that's come out recently called Old Number One Revisited, which current artists do all the tracks that were on that old Guy Clark record. See what you think.

Well, Mark Pirro and Michael Burns and company are having way too much fun getting the song going. Granny, Does Your Dog Bite? It's from Burns Pirro's 2026 release, Browns Creek. And that's what you listen to. I'll tell you about that five-song set of music you just heard on Whiskey Before Breakfast Radio or the Roots Program. We start off with Kelsey Walden doing Guy Clark's A Nickel for the Fiddler, and this is from that new record, Old Number One Revisited, in which a bunch of artists play all the tracks from Guy Clark's Old Number One record, which came out, what, 1979? Something like that. Then Boy Golden gave us Cowboy Dreams, a single from last year featuring Cat Clyde. And then The Mostyns gave us a really nice version of Deep River Blues, and that's from their 2025 Wild Turkey record, A Little Bit of Everything. Then something new from the Steep Canyon Rangers, Rumble Strips, from their record, Next Act. And then we went back to 1970 for Vashti Bunyan doing Window Over the Bay. Vashti Bunyan, after she saw Joni Mitchell on a talk show, she hung it up for a while. I can't compete with this, she thought. Yeah, she was out of the recording studios from about 1971 through about 2010, something like that. Anyway, back to Burns Pirro and Granny Does Your Dog Bite.

40 weeks of worry are coming to a close. Surrounded by the sisters, stirrups around her toes.

I've been having so much fun playing records that I didn't notice the clock. I have now noticed it. You're listening to The Ducks, a band that used to perform based out of Canada. First, they began with Fraser and DeBolt's Dance Hall Girls, written by Alan Fraser. And now they're performing something they call the Bozeman Boogie. And before this, you heard Jefferson Ross do Mississippi Rain. I think we better get our gospel set started. I've got Mavis Staples lined up. Let's give a listen.

0: Goodness, we're having so much fun. We're running a little late today. Thank you, everybody, for having tuned in to Whiskey Before Breakfast Radio or the Roots Program, wherever you are listening. Our gospel set, Mavis Staples, along with Lucky Peterson on the piano, started us off with Swing Low, Sweet Chariot, then Sonny Treadway. I let him go ahead and play the whole instrumental version of In the Garden on his steel guitar. Then the Soul Stirrers from back in 1965 gave me He's Been a Shelter for Me. And the last thing was a bluegrass gospel project from up in New England. They're no longer together, giving us Everybody Wants to Go to Heaven. I am Amanda Richard. Thank you all for having tuned in. I look forward to seeing you again next week on your radio.
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1: And welcome, everybody, to the beautiful and historic Lyric Theater here in our hometown of Lexington, Kentucky. We are broadcasting all over the world as we celebrate this amazing and wonderful world of grassroots music of all kinds. It's folk and blues and bluegrass, country and Celtic, old-timey, new singer-songwriters. Artists come from everywhere to be on our broadcast. We say it every week. You don't have to be famous to be on Wood Songs. You just have to be very, very good. We have got an amazing banjo and guitar player. We've got a bona fide country music star to introduce to you, plus an amazing Wood Songs kid, so let's get on with it. His album is called Thomas Road. This is a tune called Richest Man. Please welcome country music star John Berry to the Wood Songs Old Time Radio Hour.

0: Beautiful song.
1: John Barry, country star, platinum album, 2 gold albums, 20 studio albums. It's really nice to have you here, John. Thank you.
2: It's a treat.
1: And that was a beautiful song that you wrote about your dad.
2: Yeah.
1: What kind of man was he? How big of an influence was he on your music, your choice
2: awesome.
1: Of a career?
2: He was an awesome guy, hardworking construction worker. His only musical talent was listening to Van Cliburn on the piano on the stereo. But he loved music. And he loved the fact that I loved music. And as a carpenter, he helped me build a little studio in the basement of our house when I was 14, 15 years old. And I ended up cutting my first 3 albums in that little studio.
1: And that inspiration and help from a good parent ended up you having a big number one hit with Your Love Amazes Me.
2: Absolutely.
1: So, you know, parents are important.
2: Absolutely, they're important.
1: And good partners are important. And you're here with your lovely wife, Robin Barry, playing percussion and singing background. Michael Steele playing bass for you. Now, let's go back a little bit. And I think this is an interesting part of your background and your history. You're 19 years old, and you get in a car wreck.
2: Motorcycle accident.
1: Motorcycle accident. So tell me what was happening there, because that was a big, serious thing.
2: Yeah, just going through a parking lot and... automobile ran a stop sign, hit me, broke both femurs and my hip, and the glorious silver lining to that very dark cloud was I couldn't go back to the job I was doing working in a factory, but I could sit on a stool and I could play a guitar.
1: Play the guitar, and you just kept
2: about all I've done since.
1: Now, part of the tension and the angst, you and your dad lost your mom just like a year earlier, right?
2: She passed in January of that year, and this was in November, same year.
1: So that's a lot of emotional baggage. Not baggage, but weight. Did you find...
2: For a young man. So.
1: Yeah, did you find that music was helping you through that? I mean, was that a comforting thing?
2: Yeah, and I wrote a lot of songs during that time, and recorded a record not too long after that, and my second album, I think it was, yeah.
1: So let's move the clock forward, because I want the audience to know how strong of an individual you are and how much you've gone through. Because it's 1994, Your Love Amazes Me goes to number one, and where were you when the song went to number one nationwide?
2: Waking up from brain surgery.
1: So what was happening there?
2: I don't know.
1: Well, you were not awake.
2: Well, I had a keloid cyst in the third ventricle, uh-huh. And it had... without us really knowing what it was, it had taken quite a toll on me over 3 or 4 months. And they finally figured out what it was, and they scheduled the surgery for May 10th of 94, and that's the day the chart came in that morning. And the only question I had was, after surgery, was how'd my song do?
1: And it was number one. I mean, that's a miracle.
2: It's a tough way to get number one record.
1: Well. It's hard to celebrate, too, when you're just waking up from surgery, right?
2: Certainly, yeah.
1: So let's talk to your lovely wife, Robin. You support John in concert a lot.
3: In concert and in life.
1: And in life, right. That's what a good wife does. And after the brain surgery and stuff, I mean, sometimes I guess it's hard to remember lyrics.
3: Yes, he struggled a lot. I became the tool that went with him everywhere. He couldn't remember what he ate. He couldn't remember any meetings, so I began going to meetings with him. And it just kind of, I was like his little sidekick, whether they liked it or not.
2: No, on stage, of course. I just give her that look, and she said, oh, he doesn't know what the next line is. And she'd feed me those next lines to make sure I had
1: Well, them. What a good partner you are. And John, you obviously play the guitar really, really well. You learned a lot on that stool. You've done a good job. And someone told me when I said that John Barry's going to come on the show, they said his voice is Pavarotti meets Roy Orbison.
2: Wow.
1: So that's what we're going to listen to next. He's got a beautiful song called Kiss Me in the Car. It is John Barry on the Wood Songs. Old Time Radio.

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John Berry, a country music star. 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This is show number 1,141. We'll let you know how you can keep track of John Berry, as well as our next artist, who is an

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0: down the road, but it's a old song if you come along.
1: Thank you. The name of the song is Come Along from her album Alone. Mean Mary, it's nice to have you. Second time visiting us, and it's always a privilege when you do.
2: Well, thank you so much.
1: You're playing a normal five-string banjo.
2: I am, a normal.
1: It's a beautiful, and I want to describe your banjo for the radio listeners, but it's a Deering banjo,
2: mm-hmm.
1: Yeah. And you have an unusual head. That's the skin underneath the strings, right?
2: It's a sexy banjo, right? Yeah, it's nice.
1: As it should be.
2: Now, this is a rustic reef, and I'm usually the good time ambassador. I play a good time banjo, Deering banjo, but this is, I love this banjo.
1: Well, an entire banjo company endorses you as an artist. That's a big deal. That's a very big deal.
2: Thank you.
1: So Mean Mary, what a name that does not fit your personality. So let's go back. You're not quite in kindergarten yet.
2: Yeah.
1: And what's going on? You and your mom or what?
2: Oh, gosh. Well, all over the place. I'm the youngest of six. Mm-hmm. And my parents decided they wanted to go from Panhandle, Florida to northern Minnesota and build a cabin with no electricity and just an axe. And we lived in a Viz Queen tent while we did all that. And it was just a normal childhood, pretty much.
1: So a song popped up somehow that gave you your name.
2: It did. That's around the time I started learning how to play music. I was about 4 and a half, and oh my gosh, all my siblings were born in Florida, but for me, the hospital was across the line in Alabama, so I guess I felt that was worthy of a song. So I wrote.
1: So your first song that you ever wrote, you're 4 and a half years old, and the name of the song was?
2: Mean Mary from Alabama.
1: And that stuck with you for the rest of your
2: career.
1: So let's make it clear.

0: You're not mean. You're very, very nice. But the where did the mean part in the song at 4 and a half come in?
1: You know, I don't know, you know. I retired the song when I turned 6, and the name just stuck long after, so.
0: Do you remember it?
1: Unfortunately, I do.
0: Give me like 30 seconds of it. Go ahead.
1: Oh, my gosh.
0: Can you do it? I'm putting you on the spot on a worldwide broadcast here.
1: It started off like, reckon y'all have heard of Sweet Mary who had a little lamb, but now you're going to get to hear Mean Mary from Alabama. Something like that. So, we're not going to go
0: that's
1: on all right, to the
0: it's
1: rest,
0: cute.
1: Okay?
0: Cute. So by the time you're 7 years old, you're learning the guitar and the banjo, you're even the violin.
1: Yeah,
0: so you were very acclimated to music as a kid. When did banjo just consume you and you became like known around the world, literally for how fast you're playing, you know, the style that you play? Your voice is as beautiful as your banjo playing.
1: Oh, well, thank you. No, I think YouTube kind of brought the banjo around because I started developing a lot of fans based off of my some videos that I posted of me playing the banjo, and that's when Janet Deering of Deering Banjos contacted me and sent me a banjo and all this. And so, yeah, I love the banjo because it's an instrument that people have sort of a certain expectation of, but it can do so many different things and so many different styles of music. It can be dramatic and sad and fierce and not just plucky and happy.
0: Well, you're certainly a good ambassador for us. So let's turn the clock forward from 4 and a half to 2003.
1: Yeah.
0: And John had a very serious accident, a car and a motorcycle
1: right.
0: and stuff. And you did as well.
1: What
0: happened to you?
1: I was a passenger at a vehicle, and the driver lost control. And I ended up striking my throat on the dashboard. My head went through the windshield, and I ended up with a paralyzed vocal cord. So that was.
0: Now, how did you go? What was the therapy like for you to go from a paralyzed vocal cord and now you were a very strong vocalist. You're a good singer.
1: Yes. No, they didn't really give me any hope at the time. They said the chances are it will never regain.
0: Really?
1: I had a lot of faith, a lot of prayer, and I worked through it as best I could. I did go to have vocal therapy. Just with trying to strengthen the cord, but it was really felt like a miracle when they did find movement in that.
0: Now,
1: cord.
0: Part of your background is you were and I'll give it to her. She that's strength, personal strength. Now, were you working in the movie industry? Were you in the movie industry when the accident happened, or had you left it already?
1: No, I was back. I was in Tennessee at the time. Yes, mm-hmm. when it happened.
0: So you were pursuing your music when the car wreck
1: happened.
0: What were you doing in the movie industry?
1: Well, I have come from a family of movie buffs, but I love movies, and I was doing.
0: So while you're
1: all
0: in
1: sorts
0: the log cabin chopping wood
1: yeah,
0: with the axe, you also.
1: That was later on. We didn't have electricity then, so it wasn't so easy.
0: You're cranking the Victrola and watching the film.
1: Yeah,
0: right
1: just crank it up. I love movies, and I did a lot of. I did some stunt work. I did some photo doubling, some stand-in work, and just to see the whole scene, the LA scene. I still was doing music, but not as much. And as much as I love movies, I love music more. And I just wanted to really, you know, that was a distraction.
0: Well, we're going to pursue your distraction in the second half hour, but right now you've got an album called Thank You Very Much. This is a great song called Sugar Creek Mountain. She's on the banjo. It's Mean Mary on the Wood Songs.

0: Her name is Mean Mary, and she plays a mean banjo. We're going to get back to her in the second half hour. We've got country music star John Berry, more songs, beautiful vocalists, both of them. And wait till you meet this week's WoodSongs Kid. We will be back right after this.
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2: Thank you, Bela Fleck, multi-Grammy Award winner banjo player. And welcome to our second half of our broadcast here at the Historic Lyric Theater in our hometown of Lexington, Kentucky. We're at the crossroads of America's folk and bluegrass music, the gateway city to the beautiful Appalachian Mountains. We're on the air from Australia to Ireland, New Zealand to New York, Yuma, Arizona to the Yukon and across Canada. 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We are also on American Forces Radio Network. What does that mean? 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We're on the RFD television network nationwide. We're also in schools. If you're a teacher or a homeschool parent, you just go to the Woodsongs website, click on the classroom page. A lot of these shows have lesson plans. We can introduce this amazing, beautiful world of front porch music to your students and your family. So because of that reason, this time every show, we invite a youngster from somewhere in America to come on, and they get to play one song in the presence of incredible artists like John Berry, like Mean Mary, and we have today 14-year-old Thatcher Wallace. How you doing, Thatcher?
3: I'm doing good.
2: All right, so you're 14 years old. And tell everybody the instrument that you're holding.
3: This is a banjo.
2: Now, you just saw Mean Mary play her banjo. Is that the first time you've ever seen her play?
3: I've seen her on some Deering...
2: On videos and stuff, right?
3: Yeah.
2: So, well, how does that impress you when you're watching someone like that play the banjo?
3: It's just so fast.
2: Yeah. Now, you've been playing for like years and years and years and years, right?
3: Yeah, it's a really long time, 18 months.
2: You've been playing 18 months. And you're here with your dad, Thad, so it's nice to be able to, you know, we were listening to John Berry. He was talking about how important his dad was to him, right? So what's it like to have a dad that supports your music?
3: Well, he can play with me, and that's good. It's always good to play with other people.
2: And it makes you feel better, like you're not alone, right?
3: Yeah.
2: Especially when you're 14. You want to feel, like, confident and stuff. Now, you pulled out a song for everybody. This is a... First time I heard this, Tony Rice did it, but you're going to play the Earl Scruggs banjo version, right?
3: Mm-hmm.
2: What is it about this particular song called John Hardy that you like so much?
3: Just sounds good.
2: Just sounds good. Now, you got your five-string banjo. Mm-hmm. You're all set to go, and you're going to be playing at the Bela Fleck camp here, right, as well, right?
3: Yep.
2: You got invited to that?
3: Mm-hmm.
2: That's a good deal. So he's Thatcher Wallace. He's 14 years old. He's from Georgetown, Ohio, playing John Handy this week's Woodsongs Kid. Thank you.

He's 14 years old from Georgetown, Ohio. Thatcher Wallace playing with his dad. Thad, doing a good job, and it's always great to hear these amazing Wood Songs kids. We love to have them on the broadcast. If you're a parent, a guardian, a homeschool parent, if you've got a youngster that you think loves their music so much that they belong on our broadcast, we want to hear from them. You just go to the Wood Songs website, click on the kids page, and we look at every single submission that comes in. And we have John Berry here, who's his dad was very, very important to him. And we're going to talk to him about these kids and music. But right now, he's going to do a tune from his album called What I Love the Most. This is a tune called Got a Lot of Love. It's the amazing, the incredible country music star John Berry on the Wood Songs.

0: Beautiful song. Got a lot of love from his album, What I Love the Most. John Barry, let's talk about your guitar playing for a minute. So after the accident and everything, you were on your stool because you couldn't work, right? So you're on your stool playing your guitar. And who were the guitar inspirations for you at the time? Who were the ones you would like emulate, look up to?
1: Well, I think that he probably got overlooked because he really is a remarkable guitar player, and I would love to play as well as he does, but John Denver. An amazing, amazing guitar player.
0: And your voice comes close to the quality of the voice that
1: had.
0: You,
1: ain't no way.
0: Yeah. You can intonate a note a mile long and 10 years long. So one of John's songs, let's talk about this since you like John, I do too. His song, Sunshine. One of the most impossible songs to sing correctly the way he did.
1: What a song.
0: Well, you know, and what is it about an artist like John, and, you know, he 12-string guitar, 6-string guitar. Did you ever try the 12-string?
1: Yes, I've got one, actually, yes.
0: Yeah, it's not an easy instrument to perfect.
1: Yeah, a lot of times I'll play this Annie song in our shows, and I have a 12-string just for that song.
0: Just for that song. Yeah. there's other artists, too, like Harry Chapin, James Taylor. So that era of singer-songwriters really influenced you.
1: Big time, very much so.
0: So when you were striking out on your own and trying to write songs, you put out how many albums independently before you got signed?
1: I did six before I got a record deal.
0: Right, and you even formed your own little record label there for a while, right?
1: Yeah, I was just putting, you know, making...
0: Putting stuff out.
1: Yeah, putting stuff out there.
0: The music business has really changed the past 5, 6, 7 years. I mean, how would you describe it to the public the way it was when you were coming up and getting hit records and gold albums and going platinum, over a million records sold, to the way it is today?
1: It's a whole new world that I'm glad I'm old and I'm close to the end.
0: Yeah, stop that. No. Let's not talk about it that way. You're a young man.
1: But
0: it is hard for artists to get their music out because the hard product is gone, right?
1: Yeah, and of course the internet, on one hand, it's leveled the playing field. Anybody can get heard. Anybody has that opportunity. If you've got stuff people like, they can follow you, they can jump on board, and, you know. But then also, it's also been, it's killed CD sales, which has been a huge, especially my generation and before, selling albums and CDs, and some of them selling 8-tracks, I guess. That was big business, you know. But now we wait for royalty checks that never come. So
0: well, when an artist sells an LP or a CD or whatever it is, a cassette, that's called a mechanical royalty, the physical sale of something. Yeah. That has just about completely dried up, hasn't it?
1: Absolutely. Yeah.
0: So what do you recommend a young artist like Thatcher Wallace over there playing his banjo? He's really, really good. Find an audience. What does he do?
1: Well, be in an area where people can help you do your art. Surround yourself with people you trust and who love you and look out for you.
0: Well, you got a good one, a good manager named Brian Smith, so that helps. And your wife is here, the lovely Robin Berry, and you got a great bass player, Michael Steele.
1: Michael and I started playing together in 1984.
0: Well, back in the 8-track days.
1: Yeah, come on.
0: Well, let's go back into your music. This is an album called Find My Joy. This is a beautiful song called Blessed Assurance. It's the amazing, wonderful, spectacular voice of John Barry on the Wood Songs, Old Time.

From his album called Find My Joy, Blessed Assurance is the song, one of the finest voices in the history of country music, John Berry, on our broadcast. If you're interested in the music of John Berry, if you want to follow his career, his tour schedule, you just go to the WoodSongs website, click on the archive page. This is show number 1,141. You get to follow John Berry, as well as this amazing artist that we're so glad that she's on our broadcast. The first half hour, you heard her playing her banjo, which was just incredible. She's picked up her guitar now, and she's got a brand new album called Woman Creature. We're going to talk about that album here in a minute, but this is a song off that album called Revenge. Please welcome Mean Mary back on stage of the WoodSongs Old Time Radio.

0: From her latest album, Woman Creature, the song Revenge, Mean Mary on our broadcast. Now, this is your latest album, and this is one that you recorded in your home studio, right?
1: I did, yeah.
0: So to do that, I mean, you have to wear a lot of hats. Explain to the audience what you're doing when you're trying to record an album pretty much on your own.
1: Well, I have a straw hat that I like to wear when I'm playing the banjo. As a multi-instrumentalist, it can be a lot of fun. It can also be a lot of work because you spend a lot longer than you probably should because it's like, let's try this out and let's do this. But yeah, you have to be there from the beginning and the end and all the stuff in between. I work with a lot of great musicians too, so it's nice to just sit back and let them do their thing. Great bass players and such as we know, where you can just say, hey, put some bass on this track and not worry about telling them what to do, and they send you, you know, great stuff. So I love that. I love working with other artists. I work with my brother, who always records with me, Frank James. He plays 12 string, actually. So that's his main.
0: The seeds of John Denver are everywhere. So now, artists these days, you got to have one hand on a guitar case and the other hand on a briefcase. And so when you're an independent, it was true, right?
1: It's very true. Yeah.
0: So when you're an independent artist like yourself, you know, or you know, you're a major artist like John Berry, but you're back out on your own doing your own thing, right? That's a lot of responsibility. It's a lot of work do this thing we call playing.
1: That's right, yes.
0: So explain what you have to go through. Or is that even possible?
1: No, I mean, I love some elements of it. It can be very tiring because I handle all aspects of my career, everything from the booking to the recording. I make all the decisions, so, I mean, that's wonderful.
0: Do you ever try to have a booking agent or a manager or someone like that help you?
1: I haven't, maybe in the future. It's just always kind of worked out the way it has, so I'm going to accept it that way. And it's given me a lot of freedom, so I can't complain.
0: Well, a lot of artists do. They prefer that. And you're saving your 10 or 15%, right?
1: You're living on your hard work. Well, you know, I can do the things I decide to do the way I want to do them. You know, other people obviously have input on how you brand yourself or what songs you play or where you tour. And I have control of all that, which is nice. It's just a lot of work sometimes.
0: So, you know, we were talking about to John Berry about the changes in the music business.
1: Yes.
0: You know, the idea of selling product to help your put gas in your car and stuff.
1: Right.
0: That's kind of tough. I mean, the folk and bluegrass world tends to continue to support like CDs and LPs, right?
1: They do. I've been very fortunate, and we have seen a drop in, obviously, for me too, drop in CD sales and things of that nature. But I have a great, the people that listen to my music are obviously of a higher class of individual anyway, right?
0: Of course they are. Yes. Mean Mary fans, right?
1: Exactly. They are very supportive, and they really step up and buy whatever I put out there. So it's been great. If I put out a new t-shirt, I know I have that core group of fans that will buy it. If I have a CD, they'll buy it. Even if they don't play it, just say autograph it and send it to me. So that's the wonderful thing about this kind of music, I think, is that it just...
0: So the point is, if you want to support music, if you want to support artists, get a ticket and go to the show, buy a CD, right? Because
1: that's
0: still the process, right? One of your other CDs is called Thank You Very Much. What a nice thought in order to end the broadcast on. This is a tune off that album called Fields of Glory. It is the amazing Mean Mary and her guitar on the Wood Songs, Old Time Radio.

0: Echoes of Glory. Beautiful song, beautiful voice. Wasn't it wonderful having Mean Mary on our broadcast? Big honor. This week's Wood Songs kid, he's 14 years old from Georgetown, Ohio, playing a mean banjo himself, Thatcher Wallace and his father, playing that. And a true legend in country music, and we're very proud that he could be here as well, John Berry on our broadcast. The music is great, the intent is great, the hard work is great, and what I found both artists have in common is that they both had to overcome something really, really serious in their life in order to continue to pursue their music. Sometimes pursuing your dreams can be very, very difficult because life can work against you. John Berry got in a major wreck, and he hurt both of his legs and his back and everything. In this car wreck, he was stuck on a stool, but he kept playing that guitar. Mean Mary got in a major car wreck. She was a passenger in the car, and her head went through the windshield, and she cracked her neck, and she broke her vocal cords, but she kept on going as well. Nothing stops those that are motivated by love and by heart. And back in the 1600s, there was a French playwright. His name was Malory, and he said, "The greater the obstacle, the greater the victory." Congratulations to both John Berry, Mean Mary, and all of you that have overcome everything in life to pursue your dreams. My name is Michael Jonathan. I'm a folk singer. I'm a song farmer, and we'll see you next week on the Wood Song.
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2: 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Michael's opening song was Dancing in the Rain from the Orpheum Rain album. Our chief engineers, Dan Field. Our TV directors, Maria Claire. Technical assistants are Brian Clousing, Eric Anderson, Jerome Galt, and Gavin Clark. The Wood Songs crew member of the week is Jerome Galt, and our Wood Songs partner of the week is Kevin Osborne. 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For Michael Jonathan and the entire Wood Songs crew, this is Dorothy Edwards. We hope you'll join us again next week for the Wood Songs Old Time Radio Hour.

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1: See?
0: Yeah.
5: Hello, David.
0: Yes, hello.
5: This is Pat.
0: Oh, hi, Pat.
3: How are you? Let's begin with this story from our producer, Pat Walters.
6: Pat, go ahead.
5: Okay, so I heard this one from this guy named David.
0: My name is David Buss.
5: Two S's. He's a psychology professor
0: at the University of Texas at Austin.
5: And this particular story, it comes from a book that David wrote. Could you just tell me the little story that you begin your book with?
0: Okay, yes. This is one of the things that's this was one of the things that sparked my interest in the topic of murder.
5: The whole thing happened several years ago.
0: I had a very good friend,
5: another professor at the university,
0: and I used to socialize with him and his wife, and one evening they were throwing a party and invited me over. And so when I went to the party, was already in full swing, and I got there, walked in and asked his wife where this friend of mine was, and she got a disgusted look on her face and said that he was up in the bedroom. And so I went up to the bedroom to find him, and he was in a rage. He started fuming that his wife had dissed him. And
5: what did she do?
0: She expressed disapproval about his clothing choices.
5: She made fun of his shirt or something.
0: But did it publicly in front of her friends. So it was a kind of he felt publicly humiliated.
5: And while David's sitting in the bedroom with this friend, the guy looks up at him and he says,
0: "I'm going to kill her."
5: How did he say it? Like, quietly or?
0: Like, through his teeth, you know, "I'm going to kill her."
5: David had always known this guy to be pretty mild-mannered.
0: But he is a large, very strong man with a black belt in karate. I knew what he was capable of. So I suggested that we go out for a walk. And I basically spent the next half hour walking around with him, trying to cool him off.
5: And eventually, he did.
0: He just calmed down.
5: Hmm. And did you go back to the party then and, like, continue dinner partying for a while?
0: Yeah, I did.
5: And he did too?
0: Yes, and he did too. And then he seemed fine when I said goodbye to him. He seemed calm, and I left and went home. And then it was several hours later in the middle of the night that I got the call.
5: And it was his friend.
0: And he says, "Can I come over and sleep on your couch? If I don't leave my house right now, I'm going to kill her." He was in this state of fury, he said, and instead of hitting his wife, he smashed his fist into the bathroom mirror and then realized that he had to leave the house or he was going to do damage to her.
5: And so he says that, and you're like, okay, yes, come over now. Like,
0: yeah, exactly.
5: Meanwhile, later that night on the other side of town,
0: his wife went into hiding, literally disappeared for 6 months and didn't tell anyone where she was because she was terrified that he was going to kill her.
3: This story made us wonder, is David's friend...
6: is he unusual? Or...
3: does everybody at some point have something dark in them that just tiptoes out, just from time to time?
6: Yeah. This is Radiolab, and today, we're gonna get bad, so to speak.
3: We've done a good show.
6: This is the bad show.
3: So you ask, like, why do people do bad things?
6: What does it actually mean to be bad anyways? Like, how do you tell the real baddies from the rest of us?
3: That's our hour.
6: I'm Jad Abumrad.
3: I'm Robert Krowich.
6: This is Radiolab.
3: The Bad Show.
5: What happened to David that night with his friend got him really curious about murder and badness and all these things we're thinking about. But it wasn't until a few years later that he learned something that really put what happened that night into context. By this point, David's moved on to a new university, and he's teaching an introductory psychology class.
0: And I devoted one class session to the topic of homicide and why people kill. And I designed a little questionnaire where I simply asked the students, you know, have you ever thought about killing someone? And they would circle yes or no.
5: Then he left some space at the bottom for them to elaborate if they said yes.
0: And, you know, the class ended and I went back to my office and I just sat at my desk and I started reading these. And I was just astonished
5: to find page after page of yeses, and not just yeses,
0: but these very vivid descriptions about
5: who they would kill, where they do it, when,
0: the precise method.
5: How many of them went into that kind of detail?
0: I would say 75 or 80%.
5: Wow. And, were you a little bit like horrified? Like, oh my God, my students are murderers. Horrified
0: is I was pretty stunned. And so I expanded the sample where we asked about 5,000 people.
5: All over the world.
0: Singapore, Peru, the UK.
5: That same question.
0: Have you ever thought about killing someone? And 91% of the men said yes, and 84% of the women.
5: Said yes, I've thought about killing someone.
0: Yes. If any sizable fraction actually acted on their homicidal fantasies, the streets would be running red.
3: Yeah, but that's just, those are fantasies.
5: Some of them actually seem like,
0: well, here's one.
5: Something more than just fantasies.
0: From a woman.
5: Sure.
0: Okay, this is a 20-year-old female. We ask, who did you think about killing? And she said, my ex-boyfriend. We lived together for a couple months. He was very aggressive. He started calling me a whore and told me he didn't love me anymore. So I broke up with him. Then a few months later, he started calling me trying to get back together, but I didn't want to. He said that if I ever had a relationship with another man, he was going to send videos of us having sex to all the people in my university. The thing is that I do have a new boyfriend, but my ex-boyfriend doesn't know that yet, and I'm terrified that he'll do what he says. Then suddenly the thought occurred to me that my life would be much happier without him in existence. And then she said, I actually did this. I invited him for dinner, and as he was in the kitchen, looking stupid, peeling the carrots to make salad, I came up to him laughingly, gently, so that he wouldn't suspect anything. I thought about grabbing a knife quickly and stabbing him in the chest repeatedly until he was dead. I actually did the first thing, but he saw my intentions and ran away. When asked how close she came to killing him, she estimated 60%.
3: I don't think I've ever had a fantasy that anatomically specific where I would see the part of the other person that I was going to stab or plan it like that.
6: Well, have you ever been blackmailed the way this woman was being blackmailed?
3: No, no one has ever sent about a sex tape that I've ever, you know.
6: So you don't know. It is a fair question to ask, what are the conditions under which you or me or any of us could do awful things?
3: I think they'd have to be extreme in the extreme.
6: Well,
3: because you know how mild-mannered I am.
6: No. And you know what? This actually brings us to our first topic of the hour. So let me just to set it up, Robert, I'm going to give you this piece of paper here.
3: What is this?
6: So these are some word pairs. So read these words that you
3: what,
6: see
3: these
6: there.
3: Words here?
6: Yep.
3: Nice day, fat neck, sad face. What is it? Soft hair?
6: Yep.
3: I don't know what this is.
6: These are just word pairs. I want you to commit them to memory.
3: Commit them to memory? You know
6: and
3: I
6: And while
3: no
6: you're doing that, just give me your finger. I'm
3: going
6: to connect this little electrode to your finger. There we go. There.
3: Stop. Just wait a second. Clear air.
6: Okay, so give me the paper back.
3: Already?
6: Time's up. So I'm just going to go into this other room over here.
1: Can you hear me?
3: What?
1: All right, so I'm going to talk to you over this intercom, okay?
3: Okay.
1: I'm going to give you a test.
3: I'm not ready for this.
1: Pay attention.
3: All right.
1: To the best of your memory, which word was matched with nice? Was it nice day, nice sky, nice job, or nice chair? Answer, please.
3: I don't know. Wait a second.
1: Just push the button that corresponds to the right word. Go.
3: Okay, I'm choosing job?
7: Wrong. Answer is day.
1: Sorry, man.
7: 285 volts.
1: I'm going to have to give you a little,
3: What did you just do?
6: She just burst my eardrums. God. Obviously, no need to be alarmed. That was not a real shock. We were just enacting an old, very famous experiment that you might have heard about.
8: It is May 1962.
6: Done by this guy.
8: An experiment is being conducted in the Elegant Interaction Laboratory at Yale University.
6: That's Stanley Milgram talking about the experiment in a film. In case you've never heard of this, probably have, but in case you haven't, here's what he did. He recruited a bunch of subjects.
8: The subjects are 40 males between the ages of 20 and 50.
6: Just normal, everyday dudes.
8: The subjects range in occupation from corporation presidents to good humor men and plumbers.
6: And he ran them through something like what you and I just did.
0: Right.
6: He would have each subject sit down at a table.
9: Have a seat right here.
6: In front of this really impressive-looking machine.
9: This machine.
6: It had lots of switches on it.
9: Generates electric shocks. And when you press one of the switches all the way down, the learner gets a shock.
6: And in the other room, there was a guy who he called the learner, who was supposed to have memorized some words. And every time that guy got a word wrong, like you just did,
3: yep.
6: Which happened constantly,
7: answer his neck.
6: The volunteer
7: 300 volts.
6: Was instructed to shock that guy with higher and higher voltage. Now, the volunteer couldn't see the guy he was shocking, but he could definitely hear him. Milgram staged the whole thing like it was some experiment about memory and punishment, but of course it wasn't about that.
9: Continue, please.
6: It was about how far would these people go? How many times would they shock that sad sap in the next room just because they were being told to?
7: Let me out of here.
6: The guy yelling, of course, was an actor and the shocks weren't real, but the questions in the air at the time were very real.
10: Prosecution, the Attorney General.
6: This was a moment when human cruelty was on trial. Quite literally.
11: When I stand before you, judges of Israel, in this court, to accuse Adolf Eichmann, I do not stand alone.
12: So Stanley Milgram actually begins these experiments the same year that Adolf Eichmann goes on trial for Nazi war crimes.
6: That's radio producer Ben Walker. He'll be our guide for this segment.
12: And in the trial, when the prosecutors essentially ask him how you came to commit genocide, he would say over and over again,
13: it was not my personal affair.
12: I was just following orders.
13: I had to do what I was ordered.
12: And it's this defense. This is basically what Stanley Milgram set out to test
7: 285 volts.
12: In a lab at Yale University with a bunch of regular Americans.
6: Like, is that something that's universal?
12: Yeah.
6: Or just an Eichmann thing?
12: Yeah. He figured maybe 1% of these men would keep flicking the switches up to the highest voltage, but that's not what he found. 65% were willing to shock their fellow citizens over and over again, even past when they were screaming in pain.
7: Something's happened to that man in there.
6: Even when they stopped screaming?
12: Yeah, when they were maybe dead.
7: You better check in on him, sir. He won't answer me or nothing.
9: Please continue. Go on, please.
12: They continued shocking. They're corpses. His experiment remains one of the most famous experiments of the 20th century.
14: In 1962, Stanley Milgram shocked the world with his study on obedience.
12: It is still trotted out to explain everything from hazing to war crimes.
15: What is there in human nature?
12: To gang behavior.
15: That allows an individual to act inhumanely.
12: Genocide.
15: Harshly, severely.
12: It's like a downloadable from the internet instant defense for doing wrong. But if you look at Milgram's work closely.
16: Yeah.
12: Like this guy did.
16: Alex Haslam, professor of psychology at the University of Exeter.
12: Then a different picture will emerge.
16: Really, that story has been told a million and one times for the last 50 years. We've just got to get over it.
12: Now, what you need to understand about Alex Haslam is that he hates it when interviewers only want to talk about the baseline study.
16: The one that everybody knows, the so-called baseline.
12: The 65% one.
6: The one we just talked about.
12: Yeah.
6: So there's more? There's more to it?
16: Yeah. Because actually, he studied between 20 and 40 different variants of this same paradigm.
12: Stanley Milgram took electric shocks very seriously. He did this experiment a bunch of times and in a bunch of different ways.
16: He had all sorts of different things.
12: He would change where the shocker and the shockee sat.
16: He had women participants. He had an experimenter who wasn't a scientist but was a member of the general public.
12: And every scenario produced a different result.
6: Really?
12: Yep.
16: I've got in front of me, I've just got the data from the Milgram study. Let me just get that out.
12: So again, the baseline study is the one where 65% of the volunteers
16: go all the way.
12: Highest dose of electricity.
16: XXX.
12: But in experiment number three, if they put the shockee in the same room, with a shocker, so the shocker could actually see the person that he's shocking.
16: Obedience drops to about 40%.
12: And in experiment number 4, when the teacher has to hold the learner's hand down
16: on a plate
12: in order for him to feel the shocks,
16: it drops to about 30%.
12: Wow. Experiment 14.
16: If the experimenter is not a scientist, but is an ordinary man,
12: not wearing a white coat,
16: obedience drops to 20%.
3: Oh. Really?
6: Well, how low can we go?
16: Okay.
12: Here's another one.
16: This variant.
12: Experiment 17.
16: There's you and there's two other participants.
12: Both actors.
16: If those two participants refuse to go on.
12: Like saying, like, I don't want to kill a guy.
16: Only 10% under those circumstances go on. And then the final one.
12: Experiment 15.
16: Of course, normally you just have one experimenter who's giving you these instructions.
12: But if you put two experimenters in the room and
16: they start disagreeing with each other. And this one, you get 0% going all the
6: zero.
16: Way.
6: Zero?
16: Zero in that condition.
6: You said zero.
16: None like go right to the
6: absolute
16: end.
6: Absolute
16: no,
6: zero.
16: Not one person.
6: No one.
16: No.
6: Not a soul.
16: Exactly 0%.
6: Well, all right. I'm starting to feel a little bit better about my fellow man.
12: One second. Hey. Shh. Okay.
3: Where is he?
12: I'm in a closet.
6: In a closet?
12: Because this room is echoey, and you know, there's nothing like a closet full of clothes to like help balance that out.
6: That's true. All right, so keep going.
12: So you see, it's just in that one experiment that 65% of people are willing to go all the way.
6: Yeah.
12: But in all of these other scenarios, they don't. And even when they do say yes, even when they go along with the experiment, as you can see in the film, they struggle.
7: Continue using the last switch on the board, please.
17: I'm not getting no answer.
7: Please continue. The next word is white.
16: They have debates with themselves.
17: Don't you think you should look in on them, please?
16: Debates with the experimenter.
7: Not once we've started the experiment.
17: But what if something's happened and they haven't attacked or something like that?
7: The experiment requires that we continue. Go on, please.
17: Don't demands help mean anything?
7: Whether the learner likes it or not,
17: but he might be dead in there.
12: What's interesting is that how all of these struggles, all of them,
7: please continue,
12: play out the same way. It's the

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1: Didn't go on if they resisted. The experimenter would break out prod number two. The experiment requires that you continue.
2: Well, the experiment requires
3: that you
2: continue.
3: Well, I mean, I know it does, sir, but I mean, he's up to 195 volts.
1: And if they still were resisting or struggling, they'd get prod number three.
2: It's absolutely essential that you continue.
1: It's absolutely
4: essential that you continue.
1: It's a little bit more direct.
5: It's a bit stronger, but it's not an order.
1: Not quite. But the fourth prod...
5: Really, the critical fourth prod...
1: ...is an absolute order. The fourth prod is...
2: You have no other choice, teacher.
1: You have no other choice, teacher.
5: You must continue.
1: That is definitely an order.
5: Exactly.
1: But every time the experimenter pulled out the fourth prod, and this was confirmed when the experiment was redone in 2006, total disobedience.
6: Total disobedience?
1: Anytime the experimenter said you must continue, the shocker would say, hell no, I don't.
2: You had no other choice, teacher. I don't have a choice. I'm not going to go ahead with it. Well, we'll have to discontinue the experiment then.
7: I'm sorry.
1: Here's another one.
2: We have no other choice. You must go
3: ahead. Yes, I have a choice.
2: That is, if you don't continue, we're going to have to discontinue the experiment.
3: We'll have to. He says cut it out. After all, he knows what he can stand. That's my opinion. That's where I'm going to stand on it.
1: Wow, so... The subjects seem willing to shock another human being, but as soon as you say it's an order...
5: They don't do it.
1: Huh.
5: Now, that's important. It's very important, because if you ask university undergraduates, what does the Milgram study show? They will invariably say something like, they show that people obey orders. Okay. Well, actually, the one thing that the study really doesn't show is that people obey orders. And it's a pretty big thing to miss. It's a pretty big thing to miss, isn't it, really?
1: So wait, if it doesn't show that people are just... obeying orders.
5: Yeah.
1: Then what does it show?
5: Okay, I think it's like this.
2: All right, let's go on to our instructions. We will begin with this test.
5: The participants are there in the study.
2: Each pair of words in
5: they've got a very plausible, very credible, high-status scientist in a high-status scientific institution.
1: Yale.
5: Who is going to do this powerful piece of science.
2: Direct your voice toward that microphone as the room.
1: So they sit down in the chair thinking, wow, this is really important. I'm about to help this quest for knowledge. I really want to do a good job.
5: Now, as we sort of know in life, lots of things that we do, if they're worthwhile doing, are not always easy. And you find yourself in a situation where you've got to do something that's hard.
1: Like shocking an innocent stranger over and over.
5: But if you think that's the right thing, if you think that science is worth pursuing, you say, okay, I'll go along with this.
1: So you're saying they're shocking these people because they thought it was worthwhile?
5: Look, the participants, you know, they're not, it's not just blind obedience. Oh, you tell me, sir. Yes, sir. No, sir. Three bags full, sir.
2: Answer, please.
5: They're engaged with the task. They're trying to be good participants.
2: Are you all right?
5: They're trying to do the right thing. They're not doing something because they have to. They're doing it because they think they ought to. And that's all the difference in the world.
2: 420 volts.
1: Suddenly I'm thinking this is actually a darker interpretation than the original. Absolutely darker. Because they are doing it. No question about it. They have the agency. Yep. And they think it's right. Although clearly on some level they know it isn't.
5: There's a sort of chilling comparison, which is a speech that Himmler gave to the SS, some SS leaders, when they were about to commit a range of atrocities. And he said, look, this is what you're going to do is, of course you don't want to do this. Of course nobody wants to be killing other people. And we realize this is hard work. But what you're doing is for the good of Germany. And this is necessary in order to advance our noble cause.
1: Wow. So then... Hey, wait, I'm almost done, guys. Give me two more minutes. So in the Milgram case... Uh-huh. Well, if the idea is that people will do bad if they think it's good, like it's a good, noble cause, well, what's the noble cause in this case? Science. You can see this in the surveys that the men filled out after the experiments were over.
8: This was exactly what was on my mind. If the experiment had to be successful, it had to be carried on.
1: The questionnaires they filled out are part of the Milgram archive at Yale.
8: Willing to help in a worthwhile experiment.
1: And it's kind of surprising. A lot of them are really

0: positive, even though they've just been told that they were duped.
1: Research in any field is a must, particularly in this day and age. Do you think that more studies of this sort should be carried out? Definitely yes.
2: We, as onlookers to the study, we have this kind of godlike sort of vision of like, well, of course what they're doing is wrong. But if it looked at from another perspective, there is a sense in which you could celebrate what they're doing. I mean, I'm not suggesting one should, but I'm just saying there is a sense in which these people are prepared to do something that's very painful to them and to someone else because they want to promote science. Well, you know, you can see that's a good thing. If you dressed it up and if you just had some minor variants of the paradigm, you could presumably make, you know, make this out. These are people who are incredibly noble. They are. I mean, it's the fact, of course, that they're administering pain to a stranger. That's what's horrifying about it. But imagine they were administering pain to themselves. Imagine they really were, had to administer shocks themselves or something. But if they were prepared to do that, when I suspect a lot of them would, then we'd say these are people who really believe in science. And isn't this a good thing that we have people in our society who are willing to make sacrifices for the greater good?
3: So in the end, where do you come down? Do you leave this experiment in a light mood or in a dark mood?
2: I would say in a powerful mood. We're close to some really fundamental truths about human nature. And, you know, my views about human nature are that it affords infinite potentials for lightness and dark. There's lots and lots of lessons here. But one is, I think, you know, when you're enjoined to do something for the greater good, maybe ask yourself the question, what is greater and what is good?
3: Oh, well, that right there. I've slapped some quotations around that.
2: Yeah.
4: Our thanks to Ben Walker, whose podcast, he has a podcast, and it's a good one. It's called Too Much Information.
3: Yes, it's awesome. Thank you, Ben. And also thank you to Alex Haslam, professor of psychology at the University of Exeter. And we'll be right back.
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3: All right, 3, 2, 1. Hey, I'm Jad Abumrad.
12: I'm Robert Krulwich.
3: This is Radio Lab, and today...
12: evil?
3: Although, I don't know if that's the right word for this next thing.
12: Yeah, because it's sort of...
3: more complicated.
12: When you call someone evil, then you're kind of done with them. Yeah. But there's been a fellow. Mm-hmm. He's such a puzzle to me. I can't quite place him.
3: Though it's very fun to try.
12: And I heard about him from science writer Sam Keen.
13: Well, let's talk about Fritz Haber. So first of all, could you just like, when did he live and what did he look like and that kind of stuff?
14: He was doing his great science work right around the turn of the 20th century, so right around 1900. And he was someone who had very big ambitions.
3: Just to put that in context. And to bring a few other of our storytellers in.
15: He comes from Breslau, Germany.
3: That's Fred Kaufman, reporter.
15: Which is a fairly small, you know, a smallish sort of town. And so does Clara.
3: That's Fritz Haber's wife.
12: We're going to meet her later.
15: Right? Clara comes from the same town. And they're both secularized Jews.
3: But this was a moment in German history, he says, when Jews had a decent amount of freedom.
15: And this is the difference between Kaiser Wilhelm and, of course, Hitler's Germany.
16: Yeah. To put it in context.
3: Dan Charles, he's a historian.
16: His was the first generation when a young Jewish boy could truly imagine that he could just be a regular part of that society. He could do anything.
3: Fast forward 10 years, Fritz Haber is a professor.
12: Small university.
3: He's working with chemicals. It's about 1880.
12: And he throws himself at one of the central issues facing Germany at that time.
15: Germany has a problem.
12: A big problem.
15: It has enough what they used to call then solar energy.
12: You know, energy from the sun to grow crops.
15: To feed about 30 million people. However, that leaves behind 20 million Germans.
3: You mean they're looking at 20 million people going hungry?
15: That's what we're heading towards. I mean, you have to remember, during the Crimean War in the 1850s, Europe starves.
12: So around the turn of the century, for German scientists like Haber, this was the challenge.
15: He wants to feed. He wants to feed Germany.
3: And actually, this wasn't just a German thing. A lot of people were beginning to worry that with about 1.5 billion people on the planet at that point, that maybe we were maxing out, that the Earth couldn't support this many people.
12: And everyone thought, well, we know the solution.
3: Yeah, we just need a whole lot more of one simple element.
15: Nitrogen.
0: Nitrogen.
12: Nitrogen.
14: Nitrogen.
12: They needed more.
3: Nitrogen.
15: Nitrogen is an essential part of amino acids and proteins.
3: And when you stick a seed, like a wheat seed, in the ground,
12: one of the reasons it grows is because it's sucking up all the nitrogen in the soil.
3: To make its cell walls.
15: Without nitrogen, you don't have life.
3: Now, of course, you could find some nitrogen out in the world.
13: Natural deposits would be like seaweed or...
14: Manure was one.
3: You know, you could find it in cow manure or...
0: Guano.
12: Which was basically...
0: Bat poop and seagull poop.
3: Which made that poop
12: valuable.
14: And actually, two nations in South America went to war.
3: Literally over bat.
0: You could say people were bat crazy.
3: By the way, that's reporter Latif Nasser.
0: You know, this was like oil is today. This is...
12: Everybody was desperate for sources, new sources of nitrogen, and to make the problem even more annoying?
14: The most common source of nitrogen is in the air around us. It makes up 4 out of every 5 or so molecules that we breathe. So it's very...
13: So it's a lot.
14: Yes, 80% of the air is nitrogen atoms.
12: So all the nitrogen you'd ever need...
3: was right there.
15: You can't, like, throw that air onto a plant. You know, they couldn't deploy it.
3: Meaning they couldn't capture it.
15: That's right. And part of the problem here, and although, once again, we're getting a little ahead of ourselves, is that nitrogen is trivalent.
3: Trivalent.
15: Trivalent. In other words, nitrogen has really strong attachments to itself.
3: What he means is that when nitrogen atoms are just free-floating in the air, they will cling to each other. Fiercely hold together, and it's almost impossible to pry them apart.
15: His calculations showed that it couldn't be done.
13: At least not without a
15: tremendous amount of energy.
3: More energy than seemed, like...
12: possible to make.
15: Yeah, yes, but, you know...
3: being ambitious.
15: Haber starts thinking, in order to do this, we need to pressure this. We need to put it under a lot of pressure.
3: So he starts experimenting. He figures out a way to take a lot of air that's filled with these little nitrogen bonds clinging to each other and pump it
15: to a big iron tank
12: under extreme, extreme pressure
15: at high temperature.
12: And then he forces hydrogen into the tank.
14: Get in there!
15: And you have a number of chemical reactions. And what happens is that you're elbowing the nitrogen apart from itself and then forcing it to bond with the hydrogen in a new way.
3: And when hydrogen and nitrogen bond together, the thing you get?
15: Is ammonia.
3: A liquid that has captured the nitrogen right out of the air.
15: You literally get a drip, drip, drip of ammonia. It is arguably the most significant scientific breakthrough of them all.
16: Bread from the air was the phrase.
12: Wow. Because Haber had figured out a way to take nitrogen from the air, put it into the barren ground, and grow wheat.
15: This has allowed the world to have 7 billion people. This is what's driving the world towards 10, 12 by 2050. Now we're seeing about 100 million tons of synthetic fertilizer produced industrially each year, and that tonnage then moves into our food source. Our food source then moves into our bodies. And the rough statistics are that half of each of our bodies contains nitrogen from the Haber process.
3: No,
15: really?
12: And so in 1918, Fritz Haber gets a Nobel Prize. But, and this is why this is such an interesting guy, around this same time, officials in the U.S. government are calling him a war criminal.
3: All right, just to back up for one second.
12: After Haber's nitrogen discovery,
3: he was promoted.
16: You know, he takes over the leadership of this institute in Berlin, and he starts hobnobbing with a whole different level of society.
12: That's Stan Charles again.
16: I mean, it's a pretty heady thing for, you know, a Jewish kid from Breslau to be hobnobbing with the emperor and cabinet ministers. He's part of the club, and he really, really relished it.
3: And not just because he was vain, which everyone agrees he was, but because he loves his country.
15: He loves the fatherland, and he loves Germany.
16: So
3: when World War I begins,
16: he signs up immediately, sends a letter volunteering for duty,
12: saying, you know the process that I use to make food? Well, I can use that same process to make explosives. Because the thing that you put into the ground to grow more food is also the thing you can explode to make a bomb?
15: That's correct. Because it takes such energy and pressure to separate it, this trivalent bond is so strong that when it comes back together, that energy that's released, it could be used for life or death.
16: In any case,
3: back to World War I.
16: There's trench warfare, it gets bogged down, and Haber has an idea.
17: He goes straight to the German High Command, and he pitches this idea.
16: He says, well, we can drive those enemy soldiers out of trenches with gas.
3: Chlorine gas.
17: We'll basically bring it to the front, and when the wind is right, we'll just spray it.
16: But the generals were not all that convinced.
17: No.
16: They just didn't like it.
3: A lot of them were like, this is not how you fight a war.
17: It's like playing dirty,
16: yeah.
17: Sort of unsportsmanlike.
16: But he organizes soldiers, he organizes whole gas units.
17: And nobody even had to ask.
16: Takes command of them partially, he travels to the front.
12: And on April 22nd...
3: 1915?
17: 1915.
12: Haber finds himself in a little town in Belgium called Ypres.
17: Y-P-R-E-S. Actually, the Americans called it Ypres.
12: Whatever you call it.
17: This was one of the bloodiest arenas on the Western Front.
12: The Germans were on one side, the French, the Canadians, and the British on the other. And there, behind the German lines, is...
17: Our frenemy, Fritz Haber.
3: Our frenemy.
17: He's bald, he has a pot belly, he has these pince-nez spectacles, he's chomping on a Virginian cigar, he was always smoking these Virginian cigars, and he's wearing a fur coat...
3: Really?
17: ...in what is basically like the Baghdad of his time.
3: But
17: nobody had done what he was about to do on the scale that he was about to do it. At 6 p.m. on April 22nd...
3: When the wind was just right, he says.
17: Haber's gas troops unscrew, they open the valves. On almost 6,000 tanks containing 150 tons of chlorine. That's like an adult blue whale of chlorine.
3: I'm just trying to imagine that. Is that like a green cloud?
17: Some people describe it as a cloud, and then others describe it as this kind of 15-foot wall kind of hugging the land, and it's just sort of approaching. And it's moving at about 1 meter per second.
3: And according to some accounts, as it crept across no man's land,
17: The leaves would just sort of shrivel, and the grass was turning to the color of metal. Birds would just fall from the air.
3: Within minutes, the gas reached the Allied side, and as soon as it did, soldiers began to convulse.
17: They were gagging, they were choking, hundreds of them were falling to the ground.
3: Like, what is the gas doing to them exactly?
17: I think what it's doing is if you breathe it in, it sort of irritates your lungs to the extent that they sort of fills up with fluid so quickly that you sort of drown in your own phlegm.
3: So they were actually drowning?
17: Literally drowning on land.
3: Wow.
17: Yellow mucus was frothing out of their mouths. Those who could still breathe would turn blue.
18: This is a description of hell.
17: Yeah.
16: But Haber saw it as a wonderful success and wished that the Germans had been better prepared to exploit it, because he felt like they really could have made a terrific advance if they had had more confidence.
17: And he is celebrated for it. He gets promoted to the rank of captain.
19: And he goes home for a few days, a hero. But when he gets there, he has to contend with his wife.
16: Clara Immervar.
19: Clara.
16: Also from Breslau, also from a Jewish family. And also a scientist, unusually so in those times.
14: She was actually sort of a genius herself. She was one of the first women to earn a PhD in her country.
19: And shortly after his return, Clara allegedly confronts him and says,
15: look, you are morally bankrupt.
19: How could you?
14: But Haber just kind of ignored her. And
18: according to legend,
14: he actually threw a dinner party in celebration
18: of the big victory.
14: Invited his friends over.
18: Now, we don't actually know if he threw a party.
16: I consider that apocryphal.
18: Dan doesn't think so. But what's clear is that he saw no reason to question what he had done, and that infuriated Clara.
14: Especially because she found out he was leaving the next day to direct more gas attacks.
20: And they probably had an argument.
14: Yeah.
20: Undoubtedly they had an argument.
19: That's historian Fritz Stern, who also happens to be Fritz Haber's godson.
14: They had a quarrel.
20: More than that.
19: Let's call it a fight.
14: And later that night,
17: after the party, Haber takes a bunch of sleeping pills, goes to sleep, and she takes his service revolver.
20: Fritz Haber's pistol.
19: Walks outside to the garden.
17: And pulls the trigger.
15: Shoots herself.
19: In the chest.
15: And is found by her son.
19: By her son?
15: Yes.
20: Age 13, I think.
17: And he finds her actually still alive, with the life about to run out of her.
15: Haber, it's unknown what happens for the rest of that evening, but it is a well-documented fact that the very next morning,
14: on schedule,
17: he goes back to the front.
16: To the Eastern Front.
20: Leaving his son alone with his dead mother.
15: That's
16: cold, huh?
19: Yeah.
16: Heartless.
20: It was a terrible moment.
16: Did he run away? Was it duty?
15: The son eventually, after he emigrates to America, kills himself.
19: See, now, around this point, I just don't want to have anything to do with this guy. I just want to take a shower and walk away.
18: Yeah, me too. You know, on the other hand, I mean, if you look at the grand calculus, people he's helped or fed versus people he's killed, I mean, he's fed billions of people. I don't know that you could entirely call him bad. I might even tilt towards saying he's a little good, to be honest.
19: You wouldn't, though, would you really? Would you really think that this guy's a good guy?
18: Honestly, yeah.
19: Just because of a mathematical summing up?
18: We're talking billions of people.
19: He's standing there on the front, pushing the gas into the lungs of other human beings. Now, admittedly, it's a war, but still. Then he goes and, you know, and celebrates that, and then walks away from his child and his wife dead in the garden and says, more of that, please.
18: Well, there's something distasteful about the fact that he was too into it. But like, I do think on some level you have to divorce the man from his deeds, and you got to ask, is the world better with him or without him? I think you got to answer it with him, right?
19: Well,
18: should we keep going with the story?
19: Yeah.
18: All right.
19: So, Sam, what happened to this guy after World War I?
14: He actually was very humiliated that Germany had lost, and especially humiliated over the fact that they had to pay enormous war reparations to other countries. So he decided he was going to invent a process to pay for these reparations by himself. And what he decided to do is go into the ocean, into seawater, which contains very small levels of gold. But, you know, over the entire ocean, there's a lot of gold dissolved into the sea.
15: And he spends 5 years in a futile effort to distill gold from the ocean's waters.
18: It sounds insane. On the other hand, if anyone can do it.
16: He was trying to repeat this master stroke.
19: Needless to say,
15: he fails.
16: It was actually a crushing blow for him.
18: And then things really take a turn.
16: 1933 comes, and Hitler takes over. And one of the first acts that the Nazis do is to
19: basically issue an order
16: that says there shall be no Jews in the civil service.
18: Now, Haber was Jewish, but because he'd served in World War I,
16: he technically would be exempt.
18: But 75% of the people who worked for him at the Institute, they were Jewish.
16: And they would have to be dismissed.
18: So he decides to take a stand.
16: And says, this is intolerable, I'm going to resign.
15: He says that he's always been hiring people based on how smart they are and not who their grandparents were.
18: So he sends a letter to the Ministry of Education resigning, and he leaves Germany, telling a friend he felt like he'd lost his homeland.
16: And then he starts this period of roaming. He eventually goes to England.
18: But in a famous incident, one of England's leading scientists refuses to shake his hand.
16: And he is basically homeless at this point. You know, he's a man adrift.
18: Meanwhile,
16: his health is failing. In 1934, he takes a trip to Switzerland to a sanatorium.
18: But before he can get there,
16: his heart fails and he dies.
13: Now, there's a footnote to this that is very strange. I got a little... My dorsal hairs stood up when I read the end of this.
16: Right. So during World War I, Haber's Institute had developed a formulation of insect-killing gas called Zyklon.
19: Zyklon A.
18: Which was originally just a pesticide.
15: Once again, another nitrogen compound.
20: It was developed in his institute. He knew about it.
19: In fact, his chemists had given this particular pesticide a smell. It was a warning smell, so that people didn't inadvertently breathe it in and get sick.
16: But after the Nazis take over...
18: This is after he died.
16: They reach back to the shelf and they find this Zyklon stuff. And they ask for it to be reformulated to take out the warning smell. And it becomes Zyklon B, the killing gas of the concentration camps.
19: Did members of Haber's family die in the concentration camps?
16: Yeah, members of his extended family did. Certainly friends of his did.
20: There's something deeply, deeply wounding, distressing, upsetting at the thought that he had anything to do with Zyklon B. But he did. The use of it, he couldn't have imagined.

0: So, how do you feel about him now? Because, I don't know, I can't help but feel bad for the guy. Despite the chlorine gas, like, he didn't intend for that to happen. He could have never imagined that.
1: No, but there's part of me that says, you know, here's a guy who just wanted to do everything better than it had ever been done before, whether it was feeding or killing.
0: And he does.
1: And he does. But he does it with a kind of amoral athleticism. You know, he does it without humility, without a lot of doubt. And, you know, it's a craft, but it's a craft with consequences. And to approach it with kind of crazy joy, I don't know. I would rather have scientists who carry doubt with them as they proceed.
0: Yeah, I agree with that. Maybe it's all about doubt in the end.
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1: Hey, I'm Jad Abumrad.
2: I'm Robert Krulwich.
1: This is Radio Lab, and today we're talking about...
2: Well, we're trying to think about what goes on in the mind of a bad person.
1: Yeah, and we didn't really come to any kind of agreement with the Hobber thing.
2: He didn't leave books or diaries and say, like, what were you thinking? So in this last section, we're going to try to get close to a very bad man.
1: And then we could ask.
2: And then the question really to wonder about is, what difference would that make?
1: Yeah.
2: But we should warn you ahead of time. This next section of the program has some references which are extremely graphic, not to everybody's taste. So if you have kids in the room, maybe this is a time to tell them to go brush their teeth or something.
3: Yeah, yeah.
2: It comes to us from our reporter, Aaron Scott.
4: Aaron? Yes, Jeff Jensen.
1: All right, so who is this guy we're hearing?
3: This is Jeff Jensen, and he's a reporter in L.A., and he wrote this graphic novel that I read about one of the most prolific serial killers in U.S. history.
4: Gary Leon Ridgway.
3: The Green River Killer.
4: The first victims of the Green River Killer were found in the summer of 1982.
5: The Green River murders terrorized Seattle in the 1980s.
6: In Seattle today, a man called the Green River Killer.
3: Ridgway murdered at least 49 women.
7: The so-called Green River Killer.
3: But it's suspected that it could be upwards of 75.
7: Wow.
6: Making him the most prolific serial killer in American history.
3: He buried them or left their bodies in these little clumps in the woods.
8: The killer seemed to have placed the bodies as if they were mannequins.
4: And in January of 1984, the Green River Task Force was formed. And my father was recruited to the task force.
3: So Jeff wrote this book because his father, Tom Jensen, was one of the lead detectives tracking Gary Ridgway. He ultimately spent 17 years searching for this man.
4: In December of 2001, my father and his colleagues make the arrest.
5: DNA testing matched him to the crime.
4: They arrest Gary Leon Ridgway, and on June 13, 2003, Gary was secretly taken out of his jail cell and brought to a sort of very nondescript concrete office building. And
3: over the next 6 months,
4: from June to early December,
3: it was Tom's job to get Gary to open up
4: and give up the few details that they really needed to link him certifiably to all these crimes.
9: Today's date is June 17th, year 2003. The time now is 08:36 hours.
3: So every day they would bring him into this conference room.
9: This is a continuation of an interview with Gary Leon Ridgway.
3: And interrogate him.
10: Yeah, why don't you just, what have you remembered since we last talked yesterday?
11: I got those all after night, mostly. I remember picking her up at...
3: It immediately became apparent that there was going to be difficulties.
11: As far as I know, I don't know if I did or not.
3: He would deny things, he would obscure, he would dance around things.
4: He didn't really want a cop to everything that he did.
9: I gotta tell you, I'm not totally comfortable that you're providing all the information.
3: Especially when it came to one particular fact.
4: What my father and his colleagues know is that something was done to these bodies, many of them, after they were murdered.
1: Is he saying what I think he's saying?
3: Yeah.
4: Necrophilia. Gary is dancing around this topic. Gary had denied this to his own lawyers. So my father and the other interviewer in that room that morning, Detective John Mattson, they start using a line of a tact of interviewing him that was very...
10: It's okay. It's okay if you did.
4: Stunningly, shockingly empathetic.
10: Nothing to be ashamed of. Mm-hmm. Thousands of people have done it before you. You're not the first one.
4: You know, you're not the first person that's ever done this.
10: You're not going to be the last one.
4: You won't be the last?
10: That's one of the things that we need to know.
4: The father's trying to, like, reach out to him.
10: Okay. I know it was more than an urge.
4: It's okay to admit this. You need to admit this.
10: Okay. It's all right. Mm-hmm. But we've got to know that. That's one of the things we have to know. And that's why it's okay to let it out.
4: And he does.
11: Yes, I did lie about that. But that's when I was, I went back one time before, and I, on some of the, but I, like I said, I gotta give it out. I can't keep holding it.
10: No, it's building up.
4: This was a major breakthrough.
1: So he ends up admitting it.
3: In graphic detail.
4: And it gets even more disturbing for my father as the conversation suddenly pivots to another victim.
11: Other than one that was real close to me.
4: By the name of Carol Christensen.
11: I dated her several times, two times before.
4: He brings her up as an example of a woman that he actually had strong feelings for.
10: You liked this girl.
11: Yeah, I liked her.
9: She was good to you.
11: She was good to me.
4: And as it happens, my father has very vivid memories of investigating the Carol Christensen murder, speaking with Carol's mom, Carol's little daughter.
11: Killed her. She was, I knew she had a daughter.
4: Gary starts going through this narrative of what he did to Carol.
11: The last time she was in a hurry.
4: She was allegedly in a rush.
11: And she didn't.
4: It kind of hurt his feelings.
11: Wasn't satisfying me. It made me mad because she wasn't very much in a hurry. She had something else on her mind. And I killed her.
10: I didn't kill her.
11: I choked her with my arm. And way to kill her, I cared for her because I dated her before, but this didn't turn out right.
4: Up until that point, Gary refused to say that from the minute I picked these women up, I wanted to kill them. He claimed they were in the middle of a sex act. He would get distracted. Something would happen. He just kind of went crazy. He had snapped. And almost blaming the victims. And my father wasn't buying it.
10: Let's back up a little bit.
4: The fact that he kept on doing it over and over and over again was come on.
10: You've been through this a lot of times before, and she's already told you she's in a hurry.
4: You knew what was going to happen.
10: And you've done this how many times before? 10, 15, 20 times. You know what's going to happen if she pisses you off. Mm-hmm. And you like her. You're telling us all this.
11: Yes.
10: Yet you go into this anyway. Knowing full well that it could end up in her death.
4: And Gary just says,
11: yes,
4: that is true. When I picked them up, I was going to kill them. Finally acknowledging, yeah, that's true. There's a pause and my father just says,
10: why?
4: Why? Why did you do this?
10: Did you need to kill?
4: And that was a question that had haunted my father for decades.
10: Why?
4: In that one simple why that he asked Gary, there was a lot of questions he was asking. Why did you inflict all this suffering on them, on us? Why did you take these women off the streets and want to destroy them?
10: Why?
4: Why? And the answer is unsatisfying.
11: Yes, I did need to kill. I needed to kill her because of that.
1: Wait, what?
3: I just needed to kill because of that. And then he just trails off.
1: I need to kill because of that. That's it?
3: Yeah.
4: I just wanted to kill him. I just needed to kill them. In that moment, my father, he stands up and he says,
10: touched me.
4: You've touched me, Gary.
10: You've touched me. Let me take a break.
9: Okay, we're going off tape now. It's 09:24 hours on June 17th, year 2003.
4: He walked out of the room and just started weeping.
3: They spent the next 6 months interrogating him. They brought in psychiatrists and forensic psychologists to try to get an answer. Gary says, I needed to kill, and they go, why? And he says, because of the rage. And well, why the rage? And because women have stepped on me all my life. Well, why can't you deal with it in a normal way? Each answer just begs another why. And even though in the end they got him to confess to these 49 murders, they never really get any closer to an answer than this first one.
4: That afternoon, he gets in his car, goes home. He finds my mom on the deck. He sits down next to her. She says, what happened today? And my dad said, I don't want to talk about it. And to this day, they have not talked about that day. And he hasn't talked about it with anyone until I interviewed him for the book.
3: And why is it so important, do you think, to understand the why behind such an evil act?
4: Well, the thing that haunts me about the why question is that I'm reminded of like one of the oldest stories in the Bible, which is the story of Job. The story of Job is that one day God and Satan are having a conversation and they're saying, have you checked out Job? You know, I'm really proud of Job. He believes in me and he trusts me so much and he has such great faith in me. And Satan is like, well, I bet I can change his mind. And so Satan basically systematically destroys Job's life, takes away his wife, his children, all his material possessions. What follows is this ongoing conversation between Job and his friends about why does this happen? Why does God allow this to happen? Only then does God speak up and kind of say, like, you're going to question me? Like, you know, who are you? My point is, sometimes when we ask the why in the face of profound evil, I kind of wonder if what we're doing is that we're daring God to show himself. And I think what we want out of the why is meaning, meaning to life, to reveal itself in a way that restores order and gives us hope that all of this isn't just meaningless chaos.
2: Jeff Jensen's book is The Green River Killer, a true detective story. 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
1: Seems uncertain. I mean, when we actually look at the facts, are ships going through the strait? 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
9: Did you know a downtown apartment building used to be our city's only African-American hospital? This is your Local History Minute from WUTC. In 1905, Emma Wheeler graduated from medical school in Nashville and moved to Chattanooga, where she became our city's first black woman physician. In 1915, she bought two plots of land downtown and used her own money to construct the city's first hospital, dedicated exclusively to the care of black patients, who until then were kept in the basements of white hospitals. Walden Hospital had a surgery ward, a maternity ward, and a nursery. It boasted 30 beds and 17 black physicians. It closed in 1953 when Emma Wheeler's health began to decline, but the hospital she built still stands today, at the corner of 8th and Douglas, where you can find a plaque in her honor. This is your Local History Minute from WUTC.
3: This is On the Media. I'm Micah Loewinger.
2: And I'm Brooke Gladstone. On Thursday, a Trump-appointed panel released its long-awaited recommendations to overhaul the Federal Emergency Management Agency. The panel suggested that FEMA should respond to fewer disasters, putting more of a burden on states. But what happens when the next big disaster strikes and FEMA can't or won't be there for the people who need help? This is just the latest chapter in the agency's troubled relationship with the people it's supposed to serve, a story that Micah has been delving into in a new series we're calling American Emergency, The Movement to Kill FEMA. Episode 1 aired last week, and if you haven't heard it yet, you can go back and listen to the OTM podcast feed. In this week's episode, Micah revisits the disaster that probably did the most to erode FEMA's already dismal reputation. A quick note, there is a brief mention of suicide later in the hour. Okay, Micah, take it away.
3: Hours after Hurricane Katrina had passed through Louisiana, a man named Marty Bamunde stepped off of a Coast Guard helicopter. He had short gray hair, a FEMA lanyard around his neck, and a look of deep worry on his face. He had just surveyed the hurricane's damage to New Orleans from the sky and was ready to deliver the worst news of his career to a group waiting in the city's Emergency Operations Center.
10: There were probably about 15 people around that table. Mayor Nagin, the Homeland Security Director, and all of their staff. And I asked them to spread out a map of New Orleans. And I went methodically where that helicopter had flown and what I had seen and what the damage.
3: Marty had been sent to Louisiana to arrange an upcoming press conference for the leader of FEMA, not to facilitate disaster relief. On paper, he was not the

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0: Hippie Mom is an old favorite on the Children's Hour by Big Bang Boom. Lori Berkner before that from Waiting for the Elevator. In the background, Ketza. This is the Children's Hour Mother's Day special. Happy Mother's Day to all who are celebrating. We'll be back right after this.
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1: No.
0: Hot oatmeal?
1: No.
0: Pancakes?
1: Yeah.
0: With syrup?
1: Yeah.
0: And bacon?
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We've got time for just one more. We're going to go out with Good Charlotte. Thank you, Mom. And thank you to all the moms. Happy

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1: For Iran's response to a new peace proposal aimed at ending the conflict in the Middle East, Rubio says he hopes Tehran submits what he calls a serious response that could restart negotiations. The State Department says representatives from Israel and Lebanon will meet in Washington next week for 2 days of talks focused on long-term peace and security agreements. The meetings mark the third round of negotiations between the two sides since April. A Dutch cruise ship at the center of a hantavirus outbreak is heading toward the Canary Islands. Passengers are expected to disembark on Sunday and return home for monitoring. I'm Windsor Johnston, NPR News in Washington.

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4: I'm Maria Hinojosa, next time on Latino USA. Mexican singer Julieta Venegas on her upcoming album and memoir, Norteña. It's an ode to the place that created her sound and has stayed with her forever. That's next time on Latino USA.
5: I'm Windsor Johnston with these headlines. The U.S. military says it's disabled two additional Iranian oil tankers in the Strait of Hormuz. The Trump administration says ongoing attacks do not mean the ceasefire.

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1: Could be the beginning of the end of the war. I'm Windsor Johnston, NPR News in Washington.

0: she's a lady. Coming up, our panelists sing, Let's All Not Go to the Movies, in our Bluff the Listener game. Call 1-888-WAIT-WAIT to play. We'll be back in a minute with War of Wait Wait Don't Tell Me from NPR.
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0: From Austin Film Festival, this is On Story, a look inside the creative process from today's leading writers, creators, and filmmakers. I'm your host, Barbara Morgan. 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
1: The spine of the thing being rumpled grizzly bears stuffed into suits, acting as though in some fashion they're carrying on the knightly tradition, the tradition of being noble.
0: Later in the episode, we'll sit down with veteran comedy writer Tim Herlihy for a retrospective on the beloved 90s rom-com, The Wedding Singer.
2: We were definitely looking to mix things up a little and do something maybe a little more sophisticated. I think we kind of had settled on the idea of more of a romantic comedy and more of a two-hander.
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3: Live from NPR News in Washington, I'm Nora Rahm. Alabama's Republican Attorney General has asked the U.S. Supreme Court to lift a federal court order requiring the state to use a race-based congressional map for the state's upcoming congressional primaries. It comes after Alabama's Republican governor tentatively approved new congressional maps to favor Republicans, part of a broader redistricting push after the Supreme Court removed race as a consideration for drawing district lines. NPR's Debbie Elliott reports.
4: Democrats fought the legislation pushed through by the Republican supermajority in the Alabama legislature. Democratic State Senator Roger Smitherman says it erases 60 years of electoral gains under the Voting Rights Act.
5: And that is so disturbing and so wrong. The way that one-third of the people in this state are being disenfranchised, denied an opportunity to have representation.
4: But Republican Garland Gudger, the president pro tem of the Alabama Senate, says race is the wrong focus.
6: I think the focus is exactly what the court said, which should be about a partisan lines, not about race. And that's in the end, what they're focused on is one, the race, where we're focused on partisanship.
4: Debbie Elliott, NPR News, Montgomery.
3: The war in Iran is now in its 10th week. There's a ceasefire in effect, but both sides continue to block the Strait of Hormuz. Iran has been reviewing a U.S. proposed agreement for days. Mirzad Borujerdi is with Missouri University of Science and Technology. He doesn't see an agreement anytime soon.
7: The law of unintended consequences has taken hold. The war has basically produced a more radical and increasingly confident leadership in Iran that believes it can outlast U.S. political will while sustaining domestic repression to suppress internal resistance.
3: He was interviewed on NPR's Weekend Edition. Russia is commemorating the anniversary of the Soviet Union's victory over Nazi Germany. The celebrations on Red Square were scaled back amid concerns over Ukrainian drone strikes. NPR's Charles Maines reports.
8: For the first time in nearly 20 years, the Victory Day parade on Red Square featured no tanks, missiles, or nuclear launchers, a reflection of Kremlin fears of Ukrainian drone strikes that proved unnecessary. Both Moscow and Kyiv agreed to a three-day ceasefire following a last-minute appeal from President Trump, and there were no disruptions to the Red Square ceremony. Yet in a combative speech before troops, President Vladimir Putin made clear Russia intended to continue military operations. Invoking the Soviet victory, Putin insisted Russians were united in a just cause against an aggressive Ukraine backed by NATO. That despite polls that show growing public fatigue with the conflict now in its fifth year. Charles Maines, NPR News.
3: This is NPR News in Washington. Authorities are investigating an incident at Denver International Airport last night. Officials say a person was killed after being struck by a Frontier airline plane while crossing the runway. The Trump administration released files yesterday that it described as new on UFOs. NPR's Katie Riddle reports this comes after criticism over a recent lack of transparency at the Pentagon.
9: Much of the files consist of blurry military footage and ambiguous sightings that experts say could have many explanations. But some of the most discussed material comes from NASA's Apollo missions, including Apollo 17 in 1972. Astronauts described bright drifting lights outside of their spacecraft. One compared the scene to the 4th of July. Mick West is a technical analyst who studies this kind of military data.
10: It becomes clear that what they're seeing is actually just like ice particles and paint chips that flaked off the side of their spaceship. So a lot of the things in this are being presented as being unusual, but they're actually not.
9: West dismissed the released files as an effort by the administration to distract the public from other current events. Katie Riddle, NPR News.
4: The new parliament in Hungary convened today. For the first time since 1990, it does not include former Prime Minister Viktor Orban. A center-right party gained power in a landslide election last month. Peter Magyar was sworn in today as the new prime minister. His party has a two-thirds majority in the parliament, which will allow it to undo Orban's far-right policies. This is NPR News.
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0: You're listening to On Story from Austin Film Festival. I'm your host, Barbara Morgan. First up, a conversation with Shane Black on his work co-writing and directing The Nice Guys. Set in 1970s Los Angeles, The Nice Guys stars Ryan Gosling as Holland March, a down-on-his-luck private detective and single father hired to investigate the death of a local adult film star. March's detective work puts him on a collision course with a brass-knuckle-wearing private enforcer, Jackson Healy, played by Russell Crowe. Healy and March form an unlikely team as their investigation leads them deeper and deeper into the corrupt and crumbling industries of porn, politics, and auto manufacturing. The Nice Guys also features scene-stealing supporting performances by Margaret Qualley and Angourie Rice. Shane Black has a long resume as a writer and director in the thriller and action comedy genres. In the 80s and 90s, Black wrote the scripts for Lethal Weapon, The Last Boy Scout, and The Long Kiss Goodbye. In 2005, Black made his directorial debut with the neo-noir crime comedy Kiss Kiss Bang Bang. Black co-wrote and directed Iron Man 3, which combined his signature dark comedy with a more serious exploration of Tony Stark's struggles with post-traumatic stress disorder. Following The Nice Guys, Black co-wrote and directed the sci-fi thriller The Predator. Black recently co-wrote and directed the heist thriller Play Dirty, starring Mark Wahlberg and Lakeith Stanfield. I sat down with Shane Black for a conversation on The Nice Guys' beginnings as an experimental writing exercise, its legacy as a cult favorite midnight movie, and his love of protagonists who are past their primes and in way over their heads. Clips of The Nice Guys, courtesy of Warner Brothers Entertainment, Inc. So we're here to talk about The Nice Guys, which we have a long history with because we read the screenplay publicly with a cast not in the film.
1: We had, as the two leads, Peter Weller and Thomas Jane, And they read the thing and acted it out here in a room just like this one. And I was, they were fabulous.
0: It was a lot of fun, and so it was really interesting to come full circle here because that's the funny thing about doing that reading. I really can't imagine it now without these two guys. Can anybody else? And that's the way I felt about Lethal Weapon. And you told that funny story a long time ago about you didn't want that Australian guy in there. And
1: you know, he had really long hair. And he had just come off Thunderdome, which is a bomb, having come off of Mrs. Sofa, which was a bomb, having come off of The Bounty, which was a bomb, having come off Year of Living Dangerously, which was a bomb. Mel Gibson actually was very smart. He said, I'm going to take a year off because I think people are sick of looking at me. And he did. And the film he came back with was our film.
0: Let's talk just a little bit about the beginning of that. Like, what, in the sense of, before we go to the first clips, plural, that what was going on when you wrote that script? And
1: Kiss Kiss Bang Bang, which I was writing, had been rejected. And it was just sitting there. No one wanted to do it until Joel Silver came along. So in the meantime, my Anthony Bangarosi, my writing partner, we just said, you know what? we're both really depressed. This is really sucks. You know, it's like being in a lifeboat. The reason you like being in a lifeboat is because if it sinks, there's someone with you. You go, hey, I feel terrible. Yeah, me too. Which is why I recommend if you're a writer, you get some friends, because it's going to feel like a leaky boat, and it's going to feel like the only one who, at the end of the day, reads this stuff is your mom. And to the extent that you can surround yourself with commiserating people who are on the same beam and not jealous or angry, but simply on the creative sort of pathway that seems in some ways to have crossed yours, sir, in a good way. So I said to Anthony, you want to do something? And he said, yeah, well, you know, we got some time. And why don't we each take a character? We like Private Eye stories. We all big fans of the Rockford Files. He said, I'll take a character and you take a character, which is, you know, one of those experiments that never works. It's like, how many of you have ever said to yourselves, hey, let's write a screenplay. I'll do like two pages and then you do the next two. And you think it sounds like a great idea, and it's not. So we did that anyway, and I chose the Ryan Gosling character, and he chose the Russell Crowe character. And we ended up, you know, it worked for a minute. It's not going to sustain itself that way, because you have to continually sort of consult and collate and get together on something. You can't just be writing parallel. You have to have it converge. And so after a couple weeks, I was writing the Healy character, and he was writing the March character. But the point of it was, we were really stabbing in the dark with this one. We just had characters. We just had scenes. We have a lot of scenes that didn't make it to the movie, of just these guys doing detective stuff, having things go wrong. For instance, there's a scene. A friend of mine used to know someone who was an EMT at UCLA, and apparently these people were a boyfriend or a girlfriend, or just two students were walking, and they're talking about going to an event or a sorority or fraternity party, and they were on the fifth floor of a garage, and they stopped, and the guy says, you know, actually, I'd like to, and he jumped up onto the little, and he just jumped too hard, went over. So mid-sentence, they're just talking, he goes, yeah, and anyway, and he was just gone. So and we wrote that happening to March before he gets a check out of the guy. So now the guy's a puddle, and he has to get his check. And so he sort of wades in, and the police are coming, and he's trying to figure out how he can get away without being a suspect and still get the check out of the blood, you know. And eventually it became a script that got rejected. And it had a lot of problems, too. And then it sat for years. And then we said, you know, at least try it one more time. But I had been reading an author named Davis Dresser. He writes under the name Brett Halliday. And they're written in the 30s and 40s, but the plots were great. So I would buy the plot, or a plot element, as it turns out. So I'd pay like $35,000 and get a clue. But I needed that. And the clue that we paid for was someone is desperate to get a porno film, and people keep dying because of it, and it's because of the story of the film. So you think it's because of who's in it. No, it's because of the story. It reveals a secret that a bribe took place and someone's going to jail. So I thought that was a fun enough idea that we would make that the sort of centerpiece. That was our MacGuffin, was this sought-after porn film. So on we went. And Ryan Gosling, I flew to see Russell Crowe, because he demands that, you know, I need to talk to him if I'm going to do it. You know? So I flew all the way to Wallamaloo, Australia, and I'm in his apartment. And he's saying no over dinner, because I don't see it. I just don't think it's for me. And I said, yeah, okay. Well, you know, the reason I mentioned it, Ryan Gosling is says he would do it. I think he would do it if you did it. And so it was great. He was one of those performers. You get what you pay for. And when you get a pro, you get a pro. You watch the specificity of his acting. And we'll get to that in a moment. But yeah, it's all character work. It's all about framing these guys and framing and choking them with paper beforehand, so giving them memos about what the mission statement is, what you think, what your notions are about the particular character. And then you can talk about it. We talked about it. And the result was, I thought, something that was genuinely very nice. And audiences who had just come from all the Marvel movies that summer thought, is there something nice? I don't see anything. And so they didn't go. Because if we got lost in the shuffle of Angry Birds, X-Men Apocalypse, and Captain America Civil War.
0: Sometimes things just take longer to catch on.
1: Oh, we found it on cable. It's a midnight movie. People still love it after 20 years. They see it on okay. I'm glad. Because at the time they came out, the films I'm most proud of did not do any business. The Kiss Kiss Bang Bang, no one heard of it. Went down the tubes. Was found later. Monster Squad, I don't know if you have any. Found 20 years later. Now there's conventions with thousands of people all over the country. Last Boy Scout, midnight movie. Nice Guys, midnight movie. So the ones that made money were basically Lethal Weapon, and eventually some of these broke even or made money, but then Iron Man was that kept me alive, was that Iron Man made a lot of money.
0: So he brought up character, and I think that's what is the key to this movie, right? Because we love both those guys. I don't know why, but we do.
1: Let's not underestimate, because you cannot possibly overestimate how much magic people help. You have magic people doing this, and they just sort of bring to it an innate quality. But yeah, that's where we started, character. Those were the first two scenes that my writing partner Anthony and I just sat down and wrote. Who's currently writing a script? You're in process or finished? Who's finished? First draft. Okay, well, you know. No, the first draft we should celebrate because that's yours. No one's messed with it yet. The studio will mess. I just did a picture, and there's a comedian who describes every time he sees a guy go by in front of his car, like across the street on a Segway, he says he always imagines that that guy started the journey in a much larger vehicle that suffered a series of mishaps. And now here he goes across the finish line. So love that first draft, because that's the car. That's the perfect car. And then as you go, the lucky thing is if you can make it through and you're still driving, you still got your car. Maybe there's a ding in the window. Maybe there's some paint scratches, but you're still in your car and you just got through and it's mostly everything you want. So they just cherish the first draft.
0: Your introductions are always so great. It's like what we have everything we need to know, but they're also funny and we're also so engaged. And you talked about character earlier, like in this beginning, what were you doing or what were you and Anthony doing to fulfill the overall mission of the film?
1: We had a place we wanted to go to. We were fond of sort of an existential idea of the detective movie. It's a sort of meta feeling of two guys driving around at the end of the world. We had that notion that these two guys are knights in slightly tarnished armor, and they're trying to stumble around current day and do their best to find a maiden worth protecting. They think they have, and then they fail. And so there was that notion, the spine of the thing being, you know, rumpled grizzly bears stuffed into suits, acting as though in some fashion they're carrying on the knightly tradition, the tradition of being noble, when in fact they're complete scumbag losers and not very nice. That's the whole point. It's called The Nice Guys because they're losers and they're not nice. But they want, in some way, to be knights.
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0: 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I'm your host, Barbara Morgan. We're back with the writer-director of The Nice Guys, Shane Black.
1: One of the favorite scenes, which was Anthony's baby, was the scene where March gets drunk in his kitchen in the middle of the day.

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1: Despite his drunkenness, there's a little flicker of something, a little, basically, a surviving flame of when he used to be sharp, that he can pour a gallon of whiskey over it, he can stuff it down, he can self-destruct, he can try to tear himself down and bring the world with him, but underneath is a flicker that insists on being heard of when he was really good. And he still has that. So that's the thing, is the sort of unseeable but still workable bits of people that in a pinch can be woken up long enough to say, don't give up and get up. I know you got hit, but you can stand. And it's a lot about that. That's what knights in modern days do. They don't go out to a lot of pomp and ceremony. They stumble into knighthood. They're called to it by something they can't resist, some mythic little spark inside them which says, hey, you know, you're an asshole, but in this one instance, there's a myth calling to you, and you better step into it because you can't resist. The primordial draw of stepping into these shoes and filling this myth is stronger than your desire for self-destruction. It's like The Exorcist, my favorite movie. The people who go up against primordial evil are not people, it's not like priest of the year. It's an old guy who's dying. It's a young guy who's lost his faith. It's citizens and a plotting cop past his prime. These are not the people you would call upon to fight extraordinary ancient evil, but they are. They're anointed. Despite themselves, they're anointed. They don't want to be, but they are. They're chosen for who knows what reason. They have to step up. And so that was the idea.
2: Really, both of them are bumbling in their own way. And so I think it's interesting to, because they're so likable, and I think that's what is a difficult struggle in writing with characters, is like when you're going to make, their flaws are pretty evident. I mean, they're kind of embarrassing. But in fact, you end up really appreciating them because they do make you laugh.
1: Yeah, stuff that's embarrassing, stuff that's awkward, that's sort of the fun. And the fun is not making it too goofy and funny that you can't then change the tone and suddenly bring it down to something real and affecting, something even very dark.
2: The daughter really helps both of them. So I was interested that you threw her character in there. And what was the thinking for the two of you?
1: The thinking was that these two guys needed a conscience. And that's who she is.
3: Mr. Healy, are you a bad person? What did you do to that man tonight? Did you kill him?
4: Of course not.
3: That's good. I knew you couldn't do something like that.
4: Don't stay up too late, right?
1: She's their conscience, and she manipulates these two, not maliciously, but she kind of points them in a direction, and it's ultimately for her that they end up doing all this stuff. At the end, Healy is doing what he always does, which is he's eliminating loose ends by killing Matt Bomer's character, strangling him to death. And the little girl shows up and says, if you kill that man, I'll never talk to you again. And she's a pure voice, and the voice of a true maiden, if you carry on the knight metaphor, saying, if you're not honorable here, then I refuse to speak to you. And we played with that concept of later when he kills Blueface, because we wanted to leave it so you wondered, did he or didn't he? And it didn't really work. You needed to see that, yes, he did kill him. And then when the little girl says, did you kill that man tonight? He says, no, of course not. He's just lying. He's flat out lying. And it's the one thing you see him feel ashamed about in the movie is lying to the little girl. He cares about that more than beating someone half to death. And so she is the conscience that lets them continue to improve. And self-improvement is a big part of the Healy character. If you notice, he's got

0: he learns a word every day. He goes to his fish tank and he reads to himself and memorizes a new word that he didn't know. He's always trying to make himself a little better. And March is the guy who's given up. March is the guy who's given into cynicism, which his daughter is not. She's not cynical. She's cynical about him. But he's the one who says, you know what? Her husband's dead. She doesn't even know it. I'll take her money.
1: Don't.
2: Come on, fish.
3: You want some fish? You want some fish?
1: Why are you doing this? This is not going to help you.
2: Here you go.
1: No, come on.
2: You're going to eat that thing, you f***ing fuck.
1: Look, you gotta stop and think about this. All right? When you came here tonight, was this what you wanted to happen? What, you came here to make me eat fish? To shoot me? Look, if you come in here, you beat up on me, you trash the place. I understand, I get it, it's part of the job, I accept it, all right? But what did you do? You did something different from that, didn't you? Right? You pissed me off. You made an enemy. Now, even if I knew something, I wouldn't tell you, kid. And you know why I wouldn't tell you? And it's not my only reason, but it is a principal reason. You know, I wouldn't tell you because you're a moron.
0: You learn a lot about Healy because we talk a lot, and it's easy to say, you know, we want a character with a code. This is a kind of down-and-out guy, and he's a kind of a unscrupulous, and he breaks people's arms and doesn't think about it. But he does it because it's the job. And so here's a guy who's being unprofessional. And I think the line that really stands out in the scene is, look, you could have come in here, broke my fingers, beat me up, whatever. I get it. I accept that. But you didn't do that. You started throwing my fish. So how is that helping your case? It doesn't make sense to him. He knows he's dealing with amateurs, and amateurs are the thing that triggers him. People who don't do the job and they don't adhere to a set of rules, which he's perfectly willing to abide by, including getting beat up. But that's what makes you, I think, like the characters. You find out that, so this is not to him cruelty that he's inflicting. He just believes in a work ethic, right? In the same way that he's trying to improve himself all the time.
4: Well, this comes also around full circle into the scene you were just talking about where we, you know, where his conscience, you know, you didn't kill that man, right? This set up the fact that this guy kind of deserves, he's cruel. He's going to kill a fish in somebody's tank. But that is, I think that was also a really beautiful piece in the film that you're taking us all the way around with that. This guy comes back.
0: Yeah, you don't like him. There's a kind of a subtle, maybe not so subtle art in making films with bad guys that you want to go away, that will elicit a cheer if they are suddenly, you know, taken care of, beheaded, dismembered. And it started with Dirty Harry, which was another of my favorite films we talked about last year. It's like, how many people by the end just want to just shoot the f***ing guy? That performance, the bad guy in Dirty Harry, was so effective that it ultimately destroyed that actor's career. He couldn't, no one wanted to hire the psycho from Dirty Harry because they couldn't buy him as a normal protagonist. He's that psycho.
4: Your dialogue is also snappy, and how much time do you spend actually writing and rewriting that dialogue?
0: I think you just try to keep it fresh, which means you're always going to be trying to update it, except when you find a nugget and you go, okay, that's a cornerstone. I like this dialogue. It's very hard to do. I keep revising. I always want to keep it loose enough on set that you certainly are going to get one script-wise just by the book, but you also leave room for a little bit of play. Trends will emerge. Bits and runners will emerge. Like if someone will do something in a scene, you go, what if that came back in this scene? You did it before. Wouldn't it be cool if we played on the fact that you've done that? It wasn't in the script, but let's try it. And so it's always a process of updating, but it's hard, and the rust doesn't come off for 3 days once you start writing. And I forget that I know how to do it. I honestly, it's the most insane case of imposter syndrome that you can imagine, where I think, I forgot. I've written my last funny line. I've come up with my last twist. I don't understand how I did these things. And then you keep going and you keep going, and eventually you're like, don't touch that. That's good. I like that. But getting there, past all that rubble of your own self-loathing and self-destructive tendency, where you don't feel truly that you've earned or deserve recognition, so your mind is loath to aspire to something that in a way it doesn't feel you really deserve to get, let alone aspire to. And so I fight that all the time, fear, and you replace it with problem solving. You just keep riding through the fear. You just keep generating dialogue through the fear. I'm a piece of shit. I'm a piece of shit. Well, wait a minute. If he says that, no, yeah, stupid line. No, well, but if he said that, then we could go, oh, okay, so he says this is, oh, and then the other character jumps in. And pretty soon, without knowing it, you've graduated from fear to problem solving. And you can't be afraid while you're solving a problem. So it's just, you just work through the fear. Imposter syndrome has dogged me. You got to learn, and that's why you also have to be around other people to support you. It's a lonely business, and not to be too groovy, but we're all in it together. You're doing what I'm doing, I'm doing what you're doing. I just wish I was young like you. And all of us should feel like we're in that same communal boat of people just trying to stab at the next funny line, the next this. And if you feel like an imposter, just work until fear becomes problem solving.
5: Next up, we're joined by comedian and screenwriter Tim Herlihy for a look back at the beloved 90s rom-com, The Wedding Singer. Set in 1980s New Jersey, the film follows the romantic misfortunes of Robbie Hart, a rock star turned wedding singer played by Adam Sandler, whose life is thrown off track when his fiancée dumps him on their wedding day. Robbie's love life is further complicated when he starts developing feelings for his friend Julia, a waitress played by Drew Barrymore, who's feeling discouraged herself because her businessman fiancé has yet to commit to a date for their wedding. Tim Herlihy started his accidental comedy career writing stand-up material for his friend, Adam Sandler, while they were roommates at NYU. When Sandler was hired at Saturday Night Live, he and Herlihy continued their working friendship, with Herlihy writing material for Sandler in an unofficial capacity. While working as a lawyer, Herlihy wrote the script for Billy Madison, with Sandler as his co-writer. Herlihy continued writing with Sandler on the scripts for Happy Gilmore, The Waterboy, Little Nicky, and more. In 1994, Herlihy was officially brought into the writing staff at SNL, where he rose through the ranks to serve as head writer and producer. In 2006, Herlihy co-wrote the book and two songs for the Broadway adaptation of The Wedding Singer, earning him a Tony nomination for Best Book of a Musical. I sat down with Tim Herlihy for a conversation on his experience working with Adam Sandler on the duo's first rom-com, negotiating with studios, and handing the reins to Carrie Fisher, whose rewrite ended up saving the script. Wedding Singer clips courtesy of New Line Productions, Inc. Script to screen, we're doing on The Wedding Singer, which is a film I just love. I think it's Adam, where you sort of, I think you went through a series of these romantic comedies. What would you call that movie when you were making it? Did you think of it that way?
6: We had come off of, well, let me give you a little background, because I did some questionable on this movie, and I want to give a little background, a little defense of myself beforehand. I came from, I'd not go to film school, I was a lawyer. I'd helped Adam with his stand-up, just, you know, he was my college roommate.
4: So you were a funny lawyer, which is almost an oxymoron, right?
6: I was maybe in the top half of funny lawyers. I wasn't, you wouldn't say, hey, that guy shouldn't be a lawyer, he should write movies. But I had written a stand-up, and then when he got on SNL in, I think, 90, I helped out with that. Just on an unofficial, like, just helping your old buddy kind of a way. He said that Lorne wanted to do a movie, so I wrote Billy Madison. I didn't know anything about screenwriting. Adam gave me a copy of a script, so I get the margins and stuff right. And I wrote it on Microsoft Word in my legal office, like doing tab, tab, tab, tab, you know, name of character, tab, tab, dialogue. So coming from this in a real caveman kind of way. So what happened was brought in, we wrote this movie, developed it at Universal, and at that time, and I didn't know this, most movies were kind of gang written. They, you know, someone writes the original draft, and then people get brought in, it was very, very unusual. I'd say less than one out of every 20 movies had one singular writing voice throughout the whole process. So there came a point when Universal was like, hey, we got to bring somebody in. And we were like, what do you mean bring somebody in? Like another writer. So they brought in this guy, Rich Wilkes, who came in and did a week or two on the movie. He had written this movie, Airheads. And just the sense of violation that we felt that someone had come in and rewritten us. So we, as soon as we regained control of the script, we systematically tried to get all of his stuff out of it. We succeeded, except there was one thing the studio insisted on, which was this O'Doyle rules thing, which became, you know, people love that. Yeah, so I should have learned at that point that maybe there was a value to bringing in another set of eyes, another voice, but I didn't. And then second movie was Happy Gilmore. Thank you. Same studio, and they did the same thing, and they brought in another writer, great guy named Dean Lurie, and they wanted him to do it. And the difference was, for this, they let me and Jack, the producer of the movie, who's here today, sit in the room with Dean Lurie and help him. And you can imagine the hostile dynamics at this point. We were in one of those little, like, very old school bungalows at Universal, where they would house the writers, like in the 40s and 50s, at these tiny offices. And Dean was sitting at the keyboard, and me and Jack were just pacing angrily behind him, you know, not wanting him to change anything. So that was toxic and wrong. But we... But I just want you to, before we start on this, I just want you to know where, you know, just the sense of, you know, not being used to this way of doing things and not used to the idea of being rewritten. I was rewritten on this.
4: Let's talk, though, about the original intent of the movie then with you guys. I mean, obviously, you're making an Adam Sandler movie. And at that point, I think after those two movies, there is an Adam Sandler movie. Like, it has become a thing, right? And honestly, something that is so tight. If you'd put most other comedic actors in some of his films, it wouldn't have worked, you know? Just, it's not like that script, those scripts were intended for somebody else, which is also not the norm. So in this process, like, what was, when you were deciding to make this film, like, how did the idea come about? And what was the early part of it before anybody got involved in the rewriting of what you guys intended for the mission of this movie to be as a vehicle for Adam?
6: We were definitely looking to grow and not do just another movie that, you know, Billy and Happy were sort of similar in tone and similar in the story. And we were definitely looking to mix things up a little and do something maybe a little more sophisticated. I think we kind of had settled on the idea of more of a romantic comedy and more of a two-hander. Adam had the idea of a guy who sings at wedding, who gets stood up at his own wedding, and how that would work out. And I wanted to do a movie set in the 80s. So we argued about which idea to do, and then one of us said, hey, why don't we do a movie where it's a wedding singer in the 80s who gets stood up at the altar and then has to go continue on with his life? But we definitely wanted to do a romantic comedy. The problem was that no actresses wanted to do a romantic comedy with Adam Sandler at that point.
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5: Welcome back to On Story from Austin Film Festival. 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We're back with Tim Herlihy for a retrospective on his experience co-writing the 90s rom-com, The Wedding Singer. So
4: in that development of it, when you guys are sitting down, because you're already talking about you're not doing things like everybody else. And so when you're, I mean, how are you coming up with the idea? You come up with the idea, that's, you've decided on it now. Are the two of you like sitting in a room and just throwing out bits? Or are you, like, how are you actually developing the script that you were writing?
6: Yeah, at this point, we were on different coasts. So it was a lot of back and forth. We were faxing at that time. That was a thing. Just going back and forth. And we knew that we, obviously, romantic comedy is about obstacles and about why aren't these guys, it's over in 10 minutes if there's no obstacles for these two crazy kids to be together and in love. So that's kind of what it was about. Because we had the setup, we had that he's a wedding singer and had the first, you know, 20, 25 pages. It was just a matter of how do we keep these guys apart? And how do we stop them from, you know, getting married in the first, you know, 15 pages.
4: So let's sort of do the Adam Sandler version of a meet cute here.
8: Okay. Are you drinking too?
9: No. It's Coca-Cola.
8: You sure? There's no rum in that Coca-Cola?
9: I'm not a big drinker. And if it was, I'd be puking in there more than that kid.
8: Oh, I don't think anybody could puke more than that kid. I think I saw a boot come out of him.
9: You're the wedding singer.
8: Yeah. How you doing? I'm Robbie.
9: I'm Julia. I'm actually waitressing at your wedding next week.
8: Cool. That's a beautiful ring you have there. Are you getting married soon?
9: Actually, I don't know how serious the guy is who gave this to me.
4: So is that the scene as you originally wrote it, or how did that work?
6: That actually does feel a little first drafty to me. You know, we had to subvert everything. You know, like, we were a little bit embarrassed that we were doing romance, so we had to put the vomit in there. We had to put Buscemi and Covert and George and the people who really loved Billy and Happy. We wanted to expand the audience, but at the same time not abandon our audience. And this is all stupid. I'm just saying what my mindset was at the time is that we didn't want to alienate those people. So everything that all the romance had to be very much leavened with Adam Sandler stuff. Yeah, it's meet cute Adam Sandler version, which didn't feel hard for us.
4: Do we want to just go to the next one? Because this one's the ice cream scene.
8: I remember we went to Grand Canyon one time. We were flying there, and I'd never been there before. And Linda had. So you would think that she would give me a window seat, but she didn't. And not that that's a big deal, you know, but just there were a lot of little things like that. I know that sounds stupid.
9: Not at all. I think it's the little things that count.
8: How did you know that Glenn was the right one?
9: The right one. I always just envisioned the right one being someone I could see myself growing old with.
8: Yeah.
4: Can you talk about that scene and the thought behind it?
6: We had written The Wedding Singer, done a couple of versions of it. Adam was in L.A., and I was still at SNL, so I was back in New York. Got to this part about halfway through the movie, and this is where I kind of couldn't nail it. I mean, they're falling in love. Why can't they just get married at this point? You know, there is the fiancé, but clearly that's a surmountable obstacle. He's a jerk. Adam's got nothing. I mean, he's heartbroken, but he has nothing. This is what I could not crack is from here on. We got them to this point, the setup, the falling in love, 45 minutes into the movie. I was fired. And Carrie Fisher was brought in. Now, Carrie Fisher was at that time, in addition to being a space princess in a series of popular science fiction movies, was the Hollywood script doctor, especially for romantic comedies. And it was a coup that she was willing to work on our movie. I did not feel this way at the time. I can look back in retrospect and see, but I was this was a go movie. We had to do it. The studio was a little, I think they had just brought Carrie in as a just because that seemed like a good thing, but I don't think they had anything specific they wanted her to do. So me and Adam and Jack and Frank sat at the dining room table in Adam's house and created The Wedding Singer and really just put everything together. And what I can realize now, 10, 30 years later, I don't know why I said 10 years later, is Carrie saved the movie.
4: I'd really like to hear, like, when you guys, because you're fired now, so you're fired and you're still working on it, right? Like, you're going in because you're trying to save your movie, which I think from the perspective of how many people in here have actually had a film produced? So it's a, there's a point, I think, that in every screenwriter alone, in every screenwriter's life, if your credits are not as a producer or something else, that you kind of, even if it's your work, you kind of have no choice. You're out. And it is your baby. And so now you have to figure out, were you a producer on this?
6: No.
4: Okay, so you don't have the right, technically, right, to be going in there and reworking the movie.
6: We were writing together. I got sole credit on the movie. We wrote it together. We wrote every bit of it together as much as we did any of the other movies. And because that was, if he hadn't been the star of it, I would have been C at the premiere. It would have been, there wouldn't have been any coming back. There wouldn't have been any putting it together. But because he was the star and he wanted me involved in the process, that's what it came back to. And it, around that dining room table. This is, you know, maybe 6 weeks before shooting. I mean, it was like a funeral. It was like a lot of you know, awkward silences and
4: Irish,
6: like,
4: funeral, I guess, or no. Okay,
6: a Protestant funeral. And just like, I guess we could do this, and then silence and anger, and then, you know, well, if we change this scene, silence and anger. But ultimately, we got the got things going again and got cooking. Sandler definitely played defense on that for us and just said, this is what we want, told them what they wanted to hear while we just sort of did what we wanted. You know, I think the thing we were hung up on was the dialogue. And I think Carrie was 20 years older than us. And so we almost spoke a different language. And I think if you're ever in a meeting with a studio, like, well, just really appeal to, you know, one of the things you could do is say, well, that's fine for the older crowd, but the kids today, they want this. And then, you know, that's something that they're super interested in. So we were able to say, look, we're just going to make this language a little more, less boomery and more, I guess, Gen X.
4: So, okay, so now to see the next one, the club scene.
8: So, Sunday's a big day, huh? I don't even know your last name.
10: It's Giulia.
8: Giulia. Julia's last name's gonna be Giulia. Giulia Giulia. That's funny.
10: Why is that funny?
8: I don't know. Are you excited?
10: Yeah, she's paid her dues, been with me 4 years. I owe it to her to get married.
11: We have the Long Island iced tea.
8: Plus, you know, you probably, you want to get married.
10: I don't want to break up. Plus, she was with me before I made my money, so I know I can trust her.
6: I think we had a big disagreement on this movie, and maybe the biggest disagreement we've ever had. And I'm still not sure who was right. I didn't want Glenn to be a philanderer. I thought we had just done, you know, Billy and Happy, which have like capital V villains, you know, like Shooter McGavin is he's just a bad guy. You know, there's no redeeming. And I thought that that was a sign of sort of a hack work of doing a bad guy who's just a real mustache twirling evil dude. So I just thought if Glenn is just wrong for this girl, and he's just kind of a dope and kind of a money guy, and she, but not an actual cheater, because it's so on the nose. And Adam felt like the audience would not forgive him if he stole another guy's girl unless he was a cheater and we really wanted him to do that. So we argued about that, and Adam won. And I'm still not sure to this day. He's probably right, I have to say. Like, he has a good instinct for that stuff. But this was probably our greatest creative disagreement was this scene.
8: Judy.
10: Same?
8: You're the same, please.
10: What's up?
8: There he is. You all right?
10: Mm-hmm.
8: You know something? You were right. You've always been right.
10: If I've been so right about
8: women? You just have fun with them. You get emotionally involved and they end up, and what'll they do to you?
12: They rip your heart out of your ass.
10: That's right. Did something happen with Giulia?
8: I went on that double date, right? And the moron she's gonna marry actually tells me he cheats on her. What can I tell her? No, I mean, who am I to break up her marriage?
12: You need a prostitute.
6: Like the dumpster scene, it's like a scene that's doing something we knew had to do, but we constantly had to subvert it. And the Fonzie stuff is very, very true too. You know, we tried to get in touch with our 80s self. It's the realization scene, and letting Alan Covert's character be the catalyst of that was kind of fun. And I think it ultimately was a good idea to externalize what Robbie was trying to decide in his head. Like the journey from him, the scene prior of the club, of him getting this information that maybe I do have permission, and then I'm going to act on this, and the wrestling back and forth. And in between, he tries to get money because he thinks that's what she wants, and goes and gets a job. They have a little fight. But this is like a mini journey within the bigger journey, the journey from maybe there is a future in this to I'm going to pursue this.
4: Okay, so we have Drew and Rosie talking.
9: Hi, Rosie. How are you?
13: Oh, fine, dear.
9: Is Robbie here? I came by to give him something.
13: Oh, no, Julia. I'm afraid he's not.
9: Yeah, but it's Thursday. You guys have your singing lessons today.
13: Not anymore. Now that he's gone to the city to get a real job, he doesn't have time to give me lessons.
14: Why do you think he'd be a good hire for this bank?
8: Well, I'm ready to work hard, and when I put my mind to something, I go all the way. I'll go all the way for you, sir.
14: Do you have any experience?
8: No, sir, I have no experience, but I'm a big fan of money. I like it. I use it. I have a little. I keep it in a jar on top of my refrigerator. I'd like to put more in that jar. That's where you come in.
13: He wants to make money. You know, live in a nice house with wide windows and lamps.
4: That's also interesting in that you're intercutting a bunch of stuff together. So can you talk about that too, like how you...
6: Yeah, when I rewatched this, I honestly don't remember whether that was done in the editing room or done in the script. We do that a lot now, it almost didn't need to be done because those were not long scenes, but it kind of enhanced it, I thought, in this kind of a neat idea. Probably was the editing room, I'm guessing. I just wanted to show this scene because, and again, I want you to put this in the context of the journey I've told you about in terms of just feeling personally offended when I'm rewritten. Me and Adam went through and systematically removed every line of dialogue that Carrie, or rewrote every line of dialogue that was written by Carrie Fisher except one. It was the wide windows and lamps line that we thought maybe like meant something. We didn't understand it like it, but maybe we thought like that, you know, she'd run when Harry met Sally, like people go, oh, wide windows and lamps. So that is the only line of hers that's in the movie. But again, her DNA of the setting up that thing is there. We could not get over the language. We could not get over, like, that doesn't sound like us. But we missed the bigger picture, which was she had moved the pieces around so that the movie made sense.
4: Do you have advice on how, you know, how to successfully go through that process?
6: The thing that happened to me that was different was coming back. A lot of times you're out, you're out. It doesn't matter because you're not going to see anybody till the premiere anyway. It's heartbreaking. That's never happened to me, but like it's to not to be out when it's your baby is so heartbreaking because a lot of times it's people who are just breaking in and just like the magic happens of getting a script produced and then you're out. And then nobody's returning your calls and they've moved on. And maybe you have a buddy who sends you the script, you know, the last draft, and you're like, this is, oh my gosh. And it is heartbreaking, but to come back in, if you're ever given that opportunity, you definitely have to be willing to look in the mirror and say, this person did this better than I could. And this is actually better. And I've never come back in after having been rewritten that there wasn't something that was fixed. And it's a hard thing to admit, but it's part of being a grown-up writer.
4: Okay, so on the subject of a grown-up writer, let's do the Billy Idol scene.
15: Good afternoon, everyone. We're flying at 26,000 feet, moving up to 30,000 feet, and we got clear skies all the way to Las Vegas. And right now, we're bringing you some in-flight entertainment. One of our first-class passengers would like to sing you a song inspired by one of our coach passengers. And since we let our first-class passengers do pretty much whatever they want, here he is.

0: It felt like this wasn't as subverted as some of the other scenes that we did, that this was naked emotion, which Adams are comfortable with. And like, we've kept these two crazy kids apart for the whole movie. They can say that they're in love with each other and be very romantic, and we don't need to subvert it, which I think was the right decision.
1: What did you all think of, you know, having gone through it? What were you feeling at the end of this?
0: It came out on Valentine's Day and was very much marketed as a romantic movie. And it clicked. Every year there's romantic movies. This is one of the first ones, like a date movie for Valentine's Day. You know, we were very happy with it, very, very happy with the way it turned out. That last bit of a scene you saw, the wedding, was a reshoot. At one point we did three consecutive reshoots of the ends of movies. We did a reshoot by coming back after the movie's been done and tested, of doing a wedding in this movie. Then we did a wedding in The Waterboy, and then we did sort of another scene in Big Daddy, the last scene of the movie that shows them all together. Because like, we had thought when we were writing it that after the airplane, they're in love. We know what's going to happen. They're going to live happily ever after. But test audiences demanded to see the actual wedding. And then we did the same thing on the next movie, thinking, well, nobody cares about this dumb Waterboy. You know, on Waterboy, yeah, that is a reshoot that we...
1: But based on audience feedback?
0: Yes, we had done, it ends at the football game, but they said, no, we want to see the weddings. Okay, shoot another scene of seeing everybody happy and together. So the audience really, you know, if you surrender to that process, which you certainly had no option to do, but to do in those days, they want to see complete and utter resolution.
1: So then what, when you said, then of course you had some reflection at some point in what happened, like how long did it take for that reflection?
0: At 20 years. I mean, there was no master plan to have that happen. I mean, and we thought we were doing something that we could be proud of. It's afterlife, and the fact that people still talk about it is immensely gratifying, but it wasn't like in 30 years, people will be talking about the wedding ceremony. We just wanted to make another one.
2: 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The project is supported in part by the Texas Commission on the Arts. This show is produced by myself, Barbara Morgan, Elizabeth Mims, and Emily Locke. Our associate producer is Freya Neely, and our editor is Rishi Bajekal. 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Until next time, I'm Barbara Morgan, and this has been Austin Film Festival's On Story.

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Oh, it's nice to have him back, isn't it? The new album, as you probably know, Foreign Tongues, set for release in July, is, it would appear, essentially a companion piece to their last studio album. Which is, you know, the way they've been working for, well, at least since the 70s anyway. You know, where they'd go in and record sessions and some of the songs would make it to the album, some didn't, and then they'd show up sometimes two albums later. On this one, reportedly, there are several tracks on which Charlie is playing drums, so that kind of dates them, obviously. And then Keith isn't doing so well, right, by reports. They're probably not going to tour because he has trouble with his hands. He has arthritis, which is, you know, Keith Richard not being able to play the guitar is unimaginable to us. I can only imagine how it feels to him. But on these sessions, I think they sound great. This is the other side of the single. It's called Rough and Twisted.

Oh, welcome back. It's nice to have you. I think maybe they're as surprised as we are that they're still here and still doing it. But they are. Foreign Tongues, they're definitely doing it, aren't they? That track, especially. Vintage Stones, Rough and Twisted. This is a single ahead of the debut album from the three sisters Womack, grandchildren of Sam Cooke.

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1: Consummate. Oh, man. In the Hour of Chaos is the new album from her, set for release the first part of July. Cold April was the title of that tune. Kara Jackson and Denisha, along with the Explore Pop Choir, with her on that. On the album, among others, Norah Jones is joining her, Brittany Spencer, Devon Gilfillian, Sarah Watkins, Joy Oladokun, Alison Russell in the Hour of Chaos, Little Sims preceding. That's a new EP from her. Sugar Girl is the title of it. That was Open Arms, the rapper from Nigeria who lives in London and is, as far as I know, was born in London, even though, but her parents are Nigerian. Her name's Dealer. She's getting all kinds of press at the moment. Open Arms is the title of that from Little Sims. And the Womack Sisters, their debut album, self-titled, is set for release in August. That's I think actually the second single that's been released from it, Chauffeur, is the title of it. This is a single from Jack White.

0: Taoist monks had good intention playing doctor with what God's got. We saw divine intervention rattle through the bones of everybody that was ever shot.
1: I wanna be a wolf so I can understand. But I don't wanna know what it's like not to be free. I wanna be angry at the world from a crippling disposition.

Big Mac.

Yard Act back. That's a single from them ahead of a new album from them. You're Gonna Need a Little Music is the title of the new album. That single called Redeemer, which they said is the first of the three albums they've made in which they've played live as a band in the studio. It shows, doesn't it? Knowing that, you know, the first couple of albums sounded like James Smith with his band. James is integrated into the band. You can hear him through the shouting at a couple of instances, but for the most part, definitely sounds like a band now, doesn't it? Which is what they said about it. Jack White, G.O.D., and The Broken Ribs, a single from him, preceded it. This is Jose Gonzalez.

One of my favourite bass players, Flea, from his debut album under his own name. Anora is the title of it, if you're not familiar with it. Traffic Lights is the title of that, with Tom York. Nick Drake preceding it, with another of my favourite bass players, Danny Thompson, from the Pink Moon album, that song, Which Will. Nick Drake, by all reports, not surprisingly, given the way he makes music, was a very quiet, shy, introspective person. Danny Thompson, on the other hand, with whom he played on, I think Danny Thompson played on every album he made, all three albums. And Danny Thompson is from Battersea, which is just south of the river, but he was in every way an East End Cockney. If you can imagine a character out of one of Guy Ritchie's films with somebody like Nick Drake, could either be a complete disaster, or, as it turns out, that's exactly what he needed. You know, it pulled him out of himself. Danny was just, you know, he was going to just keep poking at him until he got a reaction from him. John Martin was a close friend of Nick Drake's also, and after meeting him one time, he wrote that song about him, Solid Air. Jose Gonzalez, from the album Against the Dying of the Light, the new album from him, Pajarito, and Losing Game, those two songs. This is from a new album coming soon from Muna.

from Copenhagen, that's Jesper Norbach, who makes music as Hekt. I think that's how it's pronounced, H-E-K-T. The album Forever, You Won't Believe, is the title of that. Eurythmics, of course, preceded it. Here Comes the Rain Again. And Muna, who have a new album coming, Dancing on the Walls, the title of that. That song was East Side Girls. This rather pointed song is called Big Stick.

Moona. Big Stick is the title of that. From my friend Diane, this is Wilson Pickett with his take on the song that was fairly new. I think he got a copy of it down at Fame in Muscle Shoals fairly early. So it hadn't been around very long, and despite their best efforts, he never quite got the title right.

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The Black Keys. A couple of Ohio boys who probably would have been happier growing up in Memphis or maybe New Orleans. Peaches is the new album from them. Where there's smoke, there's fire. Lee Dorsey preceding it, one of New Orleans' favourite songs. I love Lee Dorsey's music, don't you? I mean, it always feels good to listen to him. There's always a chuckle in his voice. And when he was working with Alan Toussaint, as he did through the 60s with singles like that, Ride Your Pony, nobody better, I don't think. The Daylons, celebrating the music of their native New Orleans from a new album called Don't Let It Die, which is set for release in a couple of weeks. That song, Hey Lordy Mama, was something of a hit in New Orleans in the mid-50s. Buzz Skaggs from the Memphis album, his take on Corina Carina, and for my buddy Diane, along with Boz, Wilson Pickett, Hey Jude, or Hey Jew, as he insisted it be. This is Son Little.

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I'm so excited to be here. I thought about you so much. I was like, one day I'm gonna be on Sighting Time. I was just thinking about you.

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You know what they say, everything ain't for everybody, but I tried anyway.

0: Damn.
1: Damn. 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Never slumping. Never round. It would turn me on just to see you walk into the room.

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That's how old the song is. I know I'ma say some shit, and you gonna say some shit that we both don't need to say.

0: is the reality.
1: I went to see an African ballet.
0: You were never really, really.
1: And I saw the thing
0: meant for me.
1: You saw it one time.
0: And I mean, I really couldn't have been meant for
1: when
0: you.
1: Got to the other side, no. That little lovely sound, the finger piano, it comes from Africa. I wanted to play something like that. You know, Bill Evans had been telling me, this is the rebellion. You know, and Mo John Dane prevails then too.

African ballet. But it didn't come out that way. You know, when you have when somebody give you a concept, sometimes it isn't like what you wanted to do.

No, this is such a nice reworking of this, isn't it? Sounds almost like Herbie Hancock. It's Butcher Brown from Virginia with Nicholas Payton playing trumpet. Butcher Brown will be in Atlanta for the jazz festival. It's a free jazz festival if you've never been. It's in Piedmont Park on Memorial Day weekend. Jill Scott preceded this from her Tiny Desk concert in February. Tiny Desk Radio Hour is up next. From Jill Scott, that was Cross My Mind, into Don't Play. Coming out of Momoko Jill, a tune called River, and Yaya Bay, Who Are You, from her current one, Fidelity. Sun Little, from the excellent City Folk, opened that set of songs. That one is called Sherry. From their new one, Future Soul, this is Tedeschi Trucks.

Oh, there's never enough time. This is Ezra Collective with the Green Pea Pong. It's called Helicopters. Angelique Kidjo preceding it from the lovely new album from her, Hope. Superwoman. And Tedeschi Trucks, Hero from the new one from them, Future Soul. I'm Richard Wynnum. Thanks so much for listening. It's been fun spending some time with you. The Tiny Desk Hour is up next here on listener-supported public radio, WUTC in Chattanooga.

I've always been such a fan of Tiny Desk, and I always used to tell myself if I could just get on that show, I think that'd be so cool. So tomorrow, I'm retiring. Let's see. This next song is called Daisy Jane.

0: Thank you. Thank you very much. Appreciate it.
1: That was Madison Ward and the Mama Bear at the Tiny Desk. They just sang Daisy Jane, Sorrows and Woes. They opened the set with Silent Movies. Bob Boylan and Maggie Starbird produced this Tiny Desk. Brian Jarbo was the audio engineer.
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The old Colorado bluegrass band Open Road. They were popular back in the late 1990s. The traditional tune Gray Eagle from their 2004 album In the Life. Welcome to Mountain Grass. I'm Brian Hamilton, your host for an hour of bluegrass in all its varieties here on listener-supported WUTC. Let's keep the show rolling with Jimmy Bowen.

One of the all-time greats, the Osborne Brothers, with a tune by Tommy Collins, High on a Hilltop, from the 2006 album, Once More. Before that, Chase and Melissa Johnner, it's a husband-wife duo from East Tennessee, their original Highway 11, from their album, It's Not Fair. The British Columbia band, the Lonesome Town Painters, performed Ralph Stanley's Gonna Paint the Town from their album from a couple of years ago called Our Bluegrass Favorites. And Jimmy Bowen led off that set. He's a mandolin player and singer from Nashville, formerly with Charlie Waller and the Country Gentlemen. A cover of Bob Dylan's Girl from the North Country from his 2006 album Spider Tales. Up next is Elaine Roy.

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0: The North Carolina outfit Songs from the Road Band, with their original Molasses by their bassist Charlie Humphrey, from the 2023 album Pay Your Dues. We Banjo Free, they're from Galway, Ireland, and they feature banjoist Enda Scahill, who's won one of the Steve Martin Banjo Awards. Their original Hummingbird, from their album from 2024, The Open Road. Third Harmony, another band from Canada, from New Brunswick. Not All Roads Lead Home by Ronnie Parker. That's a brand new single. And at the top of the set, Elaine Roy, who hails from Colwell, Tennessee. And harmonies provided by Vince Gill. Her original song, Heading in a New Direction, that was released as a single. Up next, the Austin, Texas band Wood and Wire.
1: One, two, three.

Lester Flatt and Earl Scruggs with a cover of a tune by Paul Henning, Pearl, Pearl, Pearl, from their 16 Biggest Hits. The Durango, Colorado band La La Bones preceded that with Radio by Kathleen Hillmeyer from their 2023 album Bones Hit the Ground. The Lexington, Kentucky band The Wooks, they're a jamgrass band, they performed Virgil's Prayer, written by their banjoist George Guthrie, from their 2022 release Flyin' High. And Wood & Wire opened that set with John, written by their guitarist Tony Camel, from their 2020 album My Hometown. Up next, another Colorado band, the Blue Canyon Boys.

The Virginia band Hammerville with their new single Annie's Heart, written by Corey Rackley. Blue Highway, the Kingsport, Tennessee band, along with Tom Adams, performed Keen Mountain Prison from the album Live at ETSU, a 30-year retrospective event. A relatively new band before that, Kentucky Just Us. They were an IBMA Momentum nominee last year. From their album 10, Blue Kentucky Morning. And opening that set, the Blue Canyon Boys from Colorado with Roll Muddy River by Bill Monroe from their 2015 album, The Blue Canyon Boys. Well, that'll about do it for Mountain Grass this week. Thanks so much for tuning in. I'm Brian Hamilton. We'll close out with the Fretliners and the tune Where the Green Grass Grows.

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4: I'm Janine Herbst with these headlines. A cruise ship that has passengers infected with the hantavirus on board is set to arrive in Spain's Canary Islands tomorrow. The World Health Organization says the risk to residents there is low. Some 17 Americans will be flown to the University of Nebraska. Alabama's Republican Attorney General has asked the U.S. Supreme Court to lift a federal court order requiring the state to use a congressional map with two black majority districts for the state's upcoming congressional primaries. The governor has tentatively approved new maps to favor Republicans. And the post office's finances are still struggling as the agency reports a net loss for the fifth quarter in a row. I'm Janine Herbst, NPR News.

0: That's all for this Saturday. 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
2: Did you know the president of the Confederacy came to Chattanooga and he almost got shot? This is your local history minute from WUTC. In the months between his resignation from the U.S. Senate and his election as president of the Confederacy, Jefferson Davis came to Chattanooga. It was January of 1861, and he delivered a pro-secession speech in the lobby of his hotel, the Crutchfield House. However, William Crutchfield wasn't having it. He called Davis a traitor and a renegade and said Tennessee would not be, quote, hoodwinked and bamboozled and dragged into the southern codfish, aristocratic, Tory-blooded South Carolina mobocracy, unquote. The crowd drew pistols, but before the duel erupted, William Crutchfield was dragged away by his brother. The Crutchfield House burned down in 1867, 2 years after the Confederacy did. Today, it's the home of the Reed House. 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

0: Walk into any of the world's most famous museums and you'll come face to face with treasures from halfway across the globe. A statue from Athens, a bronze sculpture from Benin, a stone from Egypt.
1: 95% of Africa's significant cultural heritage is outside of the continent, and most of it was taken during the era of colonization.
2: And it wasn't simply that objects were taken during conflict, but they were taken in a very violent and forceful way.
0: But others argue they're the shared heritage of humanity, preserved and seen by millions.
3: That a museum is fundamentally a place of truth. To empty this institution piece by piece, it's not an act of liberation. It's actually cultural vandalism.
4: Battlefield spoils, booty, loot, plunder. It's what you did when you won in battle, every single nation.
0: Should museums repatriate cultural artifacts? I'm John Donvan. That's coming up on Open to Debate, right after the news.
5: Live from NPR News in Washington, I'm Janine Herbst. The Treasury Department is placing a new round of sanctions on 10 people and companies accused of helping Iran develop drones and ballistic missiles. NPR's Jennifer Pack reports many are in China and Hong Kong.
6: The U.S. Treasury accuses one Chinese individual and seven companies from China and Hong Kong of helping Iran to secure weapons and supplies for its drones and missiles. This comes days before President Trump plans to meet his Chinese counterpart Xi Jinping in Beijing. The leaders have a lot to discuss, but the Iran war might overshadow the meeting. China buys most of Iran's oil. The U.S. is trying to sever this economic lifeline for Iran. It has also sanctioned small private refineries in China that purchase Iranian oil. But Beijing has ordered its companies to disregard those U.S. sanctions. Jennifer Pack, NPR News, Shanghai.
5: Tennessee this week became the first southern state to adopt a new congressional map as a result of the Supreme Court decision limiting the use of race when redrawing districts. That's drawn protests. And Virginia's Supreme Court knocked down a plan over a procedural error that could have given Democrats an edge. And Piers Don Gagne has more on what's at stake for voters.
7: People still vote to express their level of dissatisfaction or satisfaction with elected officials. They'll vote their pocketbook, gas prices, health care, an unpopular war, pick the issue. But if at the end of the day one party's been able to redraw maps in their favor, then that can act as a buffer on the kind of disapproval we're seeing now in, say, that new NPR PBS Marist poll, which puts the president's disapproval at a record low number.
5: And Piers Don Gagne reporting. The cruise ship at the center of the hantavirus outbreak is expected to dock in the Canary Islands tomorrow, where the remaining passengers will disembark and return to their countries for monitoring. Experts stress the virus isn't spreading like COVID-19, but some public health experts warn the U.S. may not be fully prepared if cases grow. And Piers Windsor-Johnston reports.
8: Public health experts say the hantavirus is not spreading in the same way COVID-19 does. Dr. Seema Yasmin is an epidemiologist and professor at Stanford University. 6 years after the pandemic, she says Americans still have legitimate fears about new outbreaks.
9: I'm not going to gaslight anyone into thinking that they are foolish for being scared because of the world we're living in, and especially the fact that the U.S. now does not have a seat at the table when it comes to global health.
8: Yasmin says years of political division, misinformation, and declining trust in public health agencies have left the U.S. vulnerable.
5: And Piers Windsor-Johnston reporting. You're listening to NPR News. Climate experts say most of the U.S. is experiencing drought conditions, and that could spark an intense summer wildfire season, especially in the western states. NPR's Lauren Sommer reports, under the Trump administration, wildfire prevention work has fallen behind.
10: Many U.S. forests are overgrown with vegetation, which puts them at risk of extreme wildfires that kill trees and spread into communities. So the Forest Service does work every year to reduce that risk. They often set controlled burns during the cool season, which clears out the underbrush. In 2025, the Trump administration burned only about half the area that was burned in recent years. In a statement, the Forest Service says that's because staff was occupied fighting wildfires last year. But some wildfire experts say the work slowed down after the Trump administration tried to shrink the agency last year, leading to the loss of thousands of employees. Lauren Sommer, NPR News.
5: The post office's finances are still struggling as the agency reports a net loss for the fifth quarter in a row. USPS officials say the Postal Service is just months away from running out of money. It relies on stamps and service fees, not taxpayer dollars, to deliver mail 6 days a week all around the country. But people don't send that much mail anymore, and the post office reported a net loss of $2 billion just in the second quarter. The post office has already cut workers, stopped payments to its pension plans, and also raised shipping prices. I'm Janine Herbst, and you're listening to NPR News from Washington.
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0: This is Open to Debate. I'm John Donvan. Hi, everybody. You know when you go to a museum, and next to every work of art, every artifact you look at, there's a little placard that gives you the details of what it is you're looking at, where it came from, when it was created, maybe who the artist was. In some cases, though, there is also a raging controversy that the little placard does not spell out for you. I am talking about artifacts that a conquering power took from their places of origin. The most obvious example, the one that gets most talked about, is the vast collection of bronzes that the British Army seized in 1897 from the Kingdom of Benin in Western Africa. The controversy, the claim that this art belongs back in Africa. The same argument is being made about a set of nearly 2,500-year-old sculptures that were taken from Athens and have been on display in the British Museum in London since the 1800s, though that is not as the outcome of war in that particular case. But still, Greece wants them back, and Britain is saying no. There are many other such examples. And in this, we see the makings of a worthwhile debate. So we're doing it with four debaters, two against two, taking opposite sides on this question. Should museums repatriate cultural artifacts? So let's meet our debaters. First, arguing that the answer to that question is yes. And again, the question is, should museums repatriate cultural artifacts? I want to welcome Chika Okeke-Ogulu. Chika is an artist and a curator, as well as a professor of art, archaeology, and African American studies at Princeton, and the director of Princeton's Africa World Initiative. Chika, welcome to the program.
1: Thank you so much.
0: You studied art at the University of Nigeria, and I'm just curious, what did studying there teach you that an art school in, say, London or New York could not have?
1: We were taught that there's a deep connection between aesthetics and ethics. And this is based on the principles of Igbo art of Southeastern Nigeria. Now, if I studied in Europe or in the United States, I would have missed that connection.
0: Okay, very interesting point. So now I want to introduce your partner in the debate, and that is Leila Minidole, who is an art and cultural heritage lawyer. Leila, welcome to the program. So we note that you were on the debate team in high school. We're curious, what's one thing from back then that you still catch yourself doing as a lawyer today?
13: One thing to always do, whether you're a high school student, college student, or a practicing lawyer, is to always be prepared. Know your subject matter and fight zealously.
0: We love a debater who prepares for a debate. Great to have you on the program. Now, arguing the opposite side, arguing against repatriation, at least broad repatriation, I want to welcome first Dominic Selwood, who is a historian, a barrister, and a best-selling author, currently working actually on a new account of the British Museum, which I think we're going to be talking about. Dominic, welcome to the program. You've been debating this topic now for more than a decade, including a debate you did with Chika in 2022. What do you remember most from that debate?
14: Well, it was lovely to meet Chika. And I'm just always keen when this subject is discussed, because I think it's got real increasing urgency.
0: So thank you for joining us. And now I want to finally welcome your partner, Mario Trabuca della Torretta. Mario, you are a classical archaeologist. Welcome to the program. It's great to have you.
3: Thank you for having me.
0: I want to point out that you and Dominic recently teamed up in a debate to argue for keeping the Elgin marbles in London. Those are the ones that I referred to that were taken from Athens. You won that debate by a presumably vote of the audience. I'm wondering how you're feeling about your odds today.
3: Well, I feel pretty positive, just as I felt the other times, because people are persuaded by facts.
0: I like the attitude all of you are bringing to this debate. I think it's going to be a rich one and an enlightening one. And I'd like at this point to move on to our opening statements. We want to give each of you 2 minutes to explain why you are arguing yes or no on the question of repatriation. Leila, you are up first and you are arguing yes, museums should repatriate cultural artifacts. The floor is yours to tell us why.
13: Thank you. Museums should repatriate looted cultural artifacts for 2 reasons, the law and ethics. Heritage laws developed in response to the race to loot when powerful European nations led the hunt for valuable artifacts to fill newly established museums. Contemporaneously, wealthy collectors built private collections to create personal legacies. In response, nations passed laws to stop the removal of their treasures. It's no surprise that Italy, Greece, and Egypt were the first countries to pass these cultural regulations. Patrimony laws create national ownership for objects classified as cultural heritage that are found within a country's borders after the passage of that law. These legal tools empower nations and their cultural ministries to protect and manage heritage, avoid the loss and destruction of important artifacts, and prevent treasure hunters from robbing humanity of its history. However, museums have long benefited from buying and receiving items removed in contravention of international laws. While there is value in universal or encyclopedic museums that care for and display art from around the world, that value does not trump the law or the ethical considerations that warrant the return of plundered or, in some case, forcefully removed heritage. Supporters of universal museums often bemoan repatriations, arguing that returning cultural objects would open the floodgates and lead to the demise of the world's leading museums. But that is simply not true. Nations that have suffered from plunder and theft do not seek to recover all works housed in museums. In many cases, returning legal title of loot opens doors to collaborative relationships, long-term loans, and scholarly exchange, while signaling a change in ethics and modern collecting practices, emphasizing that heritage should not be looted, but guarded for all of humanity.
0: Thank you very much, Leila. So Dominic, you disagree. You believe museums should not be repatriating cultural artifacts. Here's your 2 minutes to make your case, please.
14: Thank you very much. If I want to know about the culinary variety of Italy, I can go to an Italian deli and see a wondrous array of cheeses, salamis, oils, vegetables, wines. The store owner has meticulously selected them to showcase centuries of skill and artistry. And short of going to Italy, there really is nowhere else I can go for this experience. Museums are the same. If you want to show an alien from Mars what wonders have filled planet Earth, what amazing things the human race has created, you can only really do that in a museum. There are no alternatives. If you don't want museums, then the human past ends up out of sight, in private collections or in landfill. Take the British Museum. It holds many thousands of Stone Age tools and over 130,000 cuneiform tablets from Mesopotamia. Scholars consult them every day. Museums are bank vaults of our shared past. They preserve the human story. Museums are not places where we should manipulate the past. It's only since the second half of last century that we've started the fiction that objects have homes. They don't and never did. To give them a nationality and sense of belonging is Disneyfying them. It's nationalistic, saying this is ours and not yours, and we want to wrap it in our flag. Historically, that is nonsensical. Every people on every continent since the dawn of time have travelled with their objects, gifted them, exchanged them, and until the early 1900s have taken other people's with violence. Every single nation. Museums are humanity's scrapbooks and memory boxes. Who are we to interfere with that now for our own personal, ideological, professional, or financial reasons?
0: Thank you very much, Dominic. This brings it back now to you, Chica. Again, you are arguing on the yes side. You believe that repatriation should happen from museums. The floor is yours.
1: So as a young art and art history student at the University of Nigeria in Nsukka, I had absolutely no firsthand encounter with some of the finest artistic heritages of Nigeria, including, for instance, the 400 years old Royal Benin Arts, and even the 19th and 20th century sculptures of my own Igbo people of southeastern Nigeria. Years after graduation in 1995, I had the wonderful luck of seeing these Benin bronzes at the British Museum. It took many more years for me to see the Igbo sculptures that my own mother, who is 81, still mourns their loss. From my hometown in 1968, I had to see them at the Musée Quai Branly in Paris. Now, my education, therefore, was impaired because of the 1897 British soldiers' looting of the Oba's palace, carting away 5,000-plus objects, kept some for themselves, while the British government gifted about 1,000 of these works to the British Museum and sold off the rest to Western collectors. And during the Nigerian Civil War of 1967 to 70, European dealers sponsored looting raids of shrines in the Biafra war zone in southeastern Nigeria. Many of them ended up where? The Paris Museum. So do these museums have any moral right to keep these stolen objects from my homeland? I bet they don't. And of course, the argument is that they are universal museums. And I guess the question is, universal to whom? People like me who have no access to these museums because they are guarded by visa regimes, by nations that are keeping these objects from humanity, such as myself. I think there's something terribly wrong about this.
0: Thank you, Chika. And finally, we bring it to you, Mario. Once again, you are on the side arguing, along with Dominic, no, museums should not be repatriating cultural artifacts. Please tell us why.
3: So we are being asked to bow at the altar of cultural justice. It's a lovely phrase, isn't it? But this fashionable concept rests on a fatal contradiction. It can only survive by negating the truth. And without truth, there can be no justice. True justice requires looking at the historical record exactly as it is. Cultural justice, on the other hand, demands historical amnesia. It asks us to retroactively criminalize the past, to infantilize the people of the past, negating their agency, and to pretend that handing over an ancient artifact to a modern bureaucracy magically heals the wounds of history. Against this tide of sentimental revisionism stands the institution of the museum itself. The party opposite will try to frame our museums as active crime scenes. But I remind you that a museum is fundamentally a place of truth. It exists to showcase the history of a people, both the glorious and the brutally uncomfortable. To do this, it relies on objective evidence, not modern emotion. To empty this institution piece by piece, it's not an act of liberation. It's actually cultural vandalism. What we are witnessing is an unholy alliance of 19th century nationalism, modern populism, and an overwhelming desire by Western elites to simply feel good about themselves at the expense of historical reality. So what are we really asking ourselves here is, do we want museums to be temples of truth, or just provide a cheap therapy session for misguided post-colonial guilt?
0: Thank you very much, Mario. Thanks to all of you for your opening statements. We're going to take a quick break. More open to debate right after the break. Stay with us.
15: 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Lately, I've been covering the U.S. strikes on boats in the Caribbean and the momentous news out of Venezuela. I prioritize bearing witness. Hard to bear witness in an open ocean. Hard to bear witness in Venezuela because we're not allowed in. And so the next best thing is to surround the story. We went to Trinidad, where we spoke to family members of who they said were fishermen who went off into the waters and never came back. We complement what you're hearing from Washington with what's actually happening on the ground. And I think that's really the important part of getting as close to the truth as you possibly can. 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
0: Welcome back to Open to Debate. I'm John Donvan, and we are debating the question, should museums repatriate cultural artifacts? Our debaters are Chika Okeke-Ogulu and Leila Aminadele. They're on the yes side, and opposing them on the no side, Dominic Selwood and Mario Trabuca della Torretta. I want to sum up what I think I heard as I listened and took notes on your opening arguments. So the side that's arguing, yes, the artifact should be repatriated, are saying that it's fundamentally a matter of law and ethics. They're just saying, look at what happened in history. Many of these items were taken from their places of origins, from, I think they would call it, from their homelands, in violation of morality and ethics. And they also say placing them in these artifacts in places like London, New York, puts them out of reach of those who live in the places where these artifacts actually came from. The side arguing no, not against repatriation, says it's a fiction that objects have homes. They say there's an exonerating context to the journey they took, that the laws were different or non-existent at the time they were taken, and that by being gathered together in these great museums, they serve a public good by being presented in company with other artifacts from around the world where they tell a story of the human race writ large. So there's a lot to get into on this one. And I want to start by taking it to you, Chika, the argument from your opponents that the rules were different in the past, that you're applying modern day laws and ethics and values to the past, and that that's unfair. You shouldn't be doing that. Can you take that on first, Chika?
1: Sure. One curious thing I find in the archives from the British soldiers is one postcard by one of the soldiers had at the back of the images of the stuff that they've looted from Benin, the word loot in quotes. So if that soldier thought that what they had were loots, I wonder when laws of looting were legal. The Igbo sculptures from southeastern Nigeria, these were taken in 1968 to 1970. There was a UNESCO 1954 convention that protected artifacts in zones of war. Now, I don't know if they're arguing now that those objects at the Musée K. Branly in Paris somehow were legally taken in 1968.
0: Let me take that to the other side. What I think I hear Chika saying is that some of the objects that are now in museums in the West and the North were taken much more recently than 150, 200 years ago, when already these laws were in place. So do you make a distinction between when objects were taken? I'll take that to you, Dominic.
14: Yes, absolutely. So the laws in force then, and we're going back talking about the Benin bronzes and other of the major collections from the 19th century. In those laws, there were things called military prize laws. In the UK, there was the Army Prize Money Act 1832. These laws set out specific systems for taking battlefield spoils, booty, loot, plunder. It's what you did when you won in battle, every single nation. The Bible is full of it. So the fact that we are not happy with it now, and I think we live in a better world without it, doesn't mean we can pretend that the laws were the same back then, because they weren't. And then in terms of the modern laws, Leila will correct me, but as far as I'm aware, there is not a single international, public international treaty or cultural norm that requires any museum like the British Museum or the Smithsonian or the Louvre to hand back their antiquities. What we have are a series of laws like the UNESCO 1970, which deals with cultural artifacts in peacetime, that deal with not stealing, not illicitly trafficking, items taken after the treaty came into force in 1970s.
0: Leila?
13: Laws protecting heritage actually date back centuries. But one thing that Dominic stated that I take umbrage with is that every nation did it. I think, first off, I don't think that's justification for taking property. And when

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1: People had limbs cut off as the British soldiers were going into a punitive expedition and removing property. And that context is incredibly important in determining how objects were taken.
2: Context is everything. Whenever we, for example, hear the soldier was labeling the photograph saying loot, yes, that's what it was called. But this doesn't mean that it was illegal. This doesn't mean that the word loot was used in the same way and with the same negative connotation as we use it nowadays in 2026. So if the law back then was allowing armed forces to take loot, what it was called back then obviously soldiers that were abiding by those laws were behaving lawfully and therefore in a morally justifiable way.
3: Okay, I want to move on to another piece of the argument that I heard, and I want to bring this to you, Chica. Your opponents say an artifact may have a place of origin, but that doesn't mean that it belongs to that place, that it has a home there, that things don't have homes. It's a powerful statement to be made, and I'd like to see what your response is to it.
4: So the cultural heritages of Europe, do they have homes?
3: Let me stop you right there and take that very focused question to Dominic.
5: No, they don't have homes. It's a complete fantasy. It's relatively recent in the history of the world. Nobody ever said in the past that objects have homes. Most objects in your home and my home don't have homes wherever they're made. But we seem to have created this sui generis category for antiquities to say they do have homes. It's neither legally nor morally normal.
4: So if they don't have homes, why did the government of England and Britain in 1963, just as African countries were gaining their independence, enact the British Museum Act of 1963 after 18 African countries won their independence? Why was that law placed, if not to protect the stuff that they had collected, looted from the African continent, to create a home for them in England, and then guard them with these visa regimes that make it impossible for Africans and many in the global South to have access to these cultural heritages? And you sit here and tell me that they don't have homes when they are homed and kept at the British Museum. I just don't get it.
2: Saying that objects are having a home is basically anthropomorphizing the object. It's basically giving the object a soul, which is something that is entirely impossible to do because they are inanimate objects. Some of the objects, actually most of the objects that we see in our museums nowadays are basically rubbish, are things that have been discarded and they were never intended to be in museums, and they are transformed by the fact of being excavated thousands of years later and looked at with such a forensic research methodology as the one that we exercise now.
5: So I think it's a really important issue to come back to what Chica raised. The British Museum Act 1963 is probably about the 10th British Museum Act. The first one was in 1753 when it was founded. And that was the moment when the Parliamentary Trust was created, which all these objects are held by. And that is what made them inalienable. That is what made it so the trustees cannot give them to anybody else. And then the second point is that, you know, Europeans have heritage too. In Britain, Codex Amiatinus is the oldest Latin Vulgate Bible in the world, which is a really important document. It powered most of the scholarship of the Middle Ages in Europe. That Bible has been in Florence for over 1,000 years. Am I happy for it to be there? Yes, of course I am. It's an ambassador for the culture of early medieval England. It talks about the community of scholarship that existed in the church in Europe at that time. I see no point in bringing it back to England so that we can wrap it in a Union flag and say this is ours. This is part of the story of the development of Europe, as are the Benin bronzes part of the story, not only of Edo Nigeria, but also of interactions with colonial powers.
1: So I love the example that you give, Dominic, of this book, this volume being an ambassador. However, I think that misses the point. We're talking about countries that have experienced ex-

0: dense of lost and don't have those objects available to them at all. Maybe there's a misconstruction in the understanding of this, of how I think we're looking at this debate, but I don't think countries are asking for most of the objects back from museums. We're talking about select objects that are symbolic and important for countries. We're not asking for all objects to be removed or returned home or to their origins.
1: Let me just add to that. The idea that laws were made and they are legal when the people who, it's almost like the 1885 balkanization or division of the African continent, where European powers gathered together and decided the fate of the entire continent without a single representation. And so when we cite these laws made by the powerful and the wealthy, against the subjected peoples as though these are universal laws, I really don't get it.
2: So there are Nigerian historians who speak about, why do we only ever talk about the British Empire and we don't talk about the Edo Empire? Why do we not talk about how the Edo Empire became wealthy in the first place, enabled to be able to make the brasses and have the affluence to do that, right? This is not a world in which it's a binary of good versus evil. This is a world in which there are complex histories. And in terms of what happens with the bronzes, since we're focusing on them, you know, there's a really interesting practical question about restitution. It's all very well to talk in the abstract sense about, well, things should go back to their home, which I wouldn't agree with anyway. But if you do accept that, how do you operate it? Who makes those decisions? So in Benin at the moment, there are probably, at least to my knowledge, at least 150 bronzes. But nobody can decide whether the Federal Republic of Nigeria, the region of Edo, or the Oba in Benin gets to keep them or display them. So when the new Museum of West African Art opened last November, not a single Benin bronze is on display. And that currently is still the position. So I'm not saying that that's a reason not to give them back, but I am saying restitution is a complex question. And to simply approach it from a moral standpoint that it's the ethical thing to do, it needs a lot of practical working out as well.
0: You're absolutely correct, Dominic, that restitutions are complex. And as a lawyer working in this area and involved in repatriations, I understand that and I agree to that point. However, there are also so many wonderful benefits that can be created through collaborations. So long-term loans that benefit everyone, use the expertise of people within their origin country and people within these institutions like the British Museum, that it's not a zero-sum game. Returning an object isn't a loss from a museum, but an opportunity to have access to loans, to expertise, to archaeological digs, to international relationships, to educating the public. And these are all positive things by working together to repatriate not all of the objects, but select objects. I think that's a really positive thing that should be celebrated, to allow objects to return to their homes. And I know you don't really like that that framing, but to go to their homes. Some of these objects are significant to people, are used for ceremonial practices, have other significance when they're returned to their origins. And I think we can celebrate that and kind of what we say in the law, expand the pie so that everyone can do well returning objects to help local communities as well as the international community and the museum world.
3: Mario, do you seriously fear the dissolution of the modern universal style museum in the West, in the great cities, with this process? Do you really think it could go that far?
4: So if we decide that every Greek object has a right to be replaced into its original context, then I don't see why we need to do this for the Elgin marbles, but we cannot do that for a coin from any of the Greek cities. The other thing that I want to point out is that definitely we have museums collaborating together, and there is a nice flow of skills and knowledge that goes from one side to another, usually uplifting one of the source countries in a way, because they get to learn more how things are done in Europe and in the US, and that's definitely fantastic. But it's fantastic so long as it is voluntary. Whenever you have this collaboration and it's coming in good faith, not with a demand where we have one party that is actually trying to push forward a battle of revendication, talking about historical wrongs that are more imaginary than anything else, and then everything descends from there. And then you have the Western institution, most of the time, that has to basically fight a PR battle and basically get into a position where they are always defending themselves and they need to do something to look good.
3: Let me jump in on the look good point, because you said something quite provocative in your opening that I want to bring to Chico, which is that this movement to repatriate, you kind of described it as the something that's being driven by liberal guilt or progressive guilt to feel good. Chico, what about that argument? And I'd like to hear from you on it also, Leila.
1: Yeah, we've heard similar arguments about reckoning with slavery is a matter of guilt trip. So really, I think the question for me is that by the account of Benedict Savoy and Felwyn Sarr, 95% of Africa's significant cultural heritage is outside of the continent, and most of it was taken during the era of colonization. And so if we are really talking about a future that might be a global future, there's no way we can move forward with that without reckoning with that past. So I think that for us to think about a possible future, it cannot be on the basis of we're not returning anything, but we can somehow negotiate a relationship of exchange. How is that going to happen?
2: I think there are a plurality of views on this, though, because Nelson Mandela, for example, came to the British Museum in 2000 when the new Africa galleries opened. And he'd said he'd heard about the British Museum from when he was a small boy, and he'd always dreamed of coming there. And there he was in the Africa galleries. And he said it's his hope that it's this kind of bringing together of culture that ultimately leads to peace between people, because it's a unifying act.
1: That's great for Mandela. I wonder what my 81-year-old mother would say about the Igbo sculptures and ritual objects and figures that are the Cape Breton Lee that she would never be able to visit, as Mandela did to London. So we're talking about a vast section of humanity that do not and cannot have access to the great British Museum and all the objects that it's hoarding.
0: Well, Dominic, I'd like to also respond to you in that I agree that seeing objects in these international museums do give people a sense of pride and help to share other cultures. And I think that's wonderful for humanity. But I think we have to look at the context in which objects were taken and also look at the numbers of objects. You don't need 1,000 objects from a culture, half of which, or maybe 90% of which, are in storage. These universal encyclopedic museums have most of their holdings in storage.
4: May I interject a bit on this museum point? Definitely, yes. A small portion of the holdings of a museum goes on display in the permanent exhibition. But then the museum is also a research institution. And whenever you are practicing research, then what you are doing is actually going to all of those objects in the warehouses that are pertaining to the same class. Because what you are doing by doing that, you are undermining research. You are undermining the ability to carry out academic research and publishing.
3: I have to break in because you have to come up to a break. But before we do, I want to invite your listeners to join the conversation with us on Substack. We would love to hear your thoughts and comments on the debate as you are listening to it. So visit us at substack.opentodebate.com. Our question is, should museums repatriate cultural artifacts? When we return, we're going to be inviting some other voices to help us get at that question. That's right after the break. I'm John Donvan. This is Open to Debate.

0: They say gumbo's all about what you put in the pot. So what happens when you stir in brass bands, Cajun rhythms, Delta blues, and New Orleans funk? You get the house party. I'm Debbie D, serving up a fresh batch every week. Come hungry, leave dancing. 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
2: Welcome back to Open to Debate, where we're taking on the question, should museums repatriate cultural artifacts? I'm John Donvan. Our debaters are Chika Okeke-Ogulu, Leila Aminadole. They are answering yes to that question and answering no, Dominic Selwood and Mario Tribuca della Toretto. We are now going to bring in some other voices, and they're going to join us with some questions. And first, I want to welcome Elizabeth Marlowe. Elizabeth is a professor of art and director of the Museum Studies Program at Colgate. Elizabeth, thank you so much for joining us in the program. I know you've been listening, and I'm really looking forward to hearing what question you have for our debaters.
3: I would love to know if you make distinctions between the different types of objects, for example, human remains, objects that are still under worship in their country of origin, objects that are unique and rare, such as the Parthenon sculptures. One category that hasn't been on the table in this discussion is Holocaust repatriations. We willingly return things to families who were dispossessed during the Holocaust because we know the precise family from whom something was plundered. I wonder if we would put the Benin royal family in that same category as well.
4: In terms of difference of objects, I'll just speak very briefly about that. I think people can, human remains, that's a really great example. The British Museum has over 1,000 bodies from Sudan. They were given to them by the Sudanese government because the Sudanese government has no bioarchaeology preservation facilities. The museum charges scholars no fees to come and work on them. And they're doing extraordinary work with mapping cancer, coronary heart disease.
2: And Mario, Elizabeth also mentioned the case that I think probably in the minds of a lot of people listening, the return of art stolen from Jewish families during the Holocaust, making it clear that there are certainly cases where the moral imperative to return something that was looted is really obvious. So how do you respond to that?
5: I think that most of the categories that Elizabeth mentioned in her question are already covered by laws. We have laws on human remains. We have laws on the return of Nazi loot. We have laws on many other of these categories. Whenever we see something that has been performed illegally in terms of transfer of property from one place to another, definitely I'm the first one to say, yes, they need to go back. But we are not talking about this whenever we are talking about the Rosetta Stone, whenever we are talking about the Elgin Marbles, whenever we are talking about the Oaxaca Nanaya, where we have clear historical evidence that they were acquired legitimately and in compliance with the law of the time. In that case, whenever you say, yes, but they are symbolic, they were not born symbolic. This symbolic aspect is something that we are giving to them ex post facto.
2: Elizabeth, as
6: John, can I respond to one thing about the Holocaust looted art? So with Holocaust looted art, what the Nazi Party did was actually try to legitimize these transfers and legitimize these takings. And the U.S. law came in decades later and created this whole other way of looking at these transactions. And so case law developed to actually rectify that transfer. But we haven't seen the same with antiquities. And I think it's in part the way that we think about ownership, national ownership versus individual ownership. With Nazi looted art, we see the faces of families. We know the victims. We know the names of those people. And people think of national ownership in a very abstract way. But essentially, it's the same thing.
7: The other point to make about research and the value of museums for research, absolutely. But what would you say, Dominic, to or Mario, to that young me at the University of Nigeria in Nsukka that was studying art that had no access to these same research resources that you enjoy in Italy or in London? precisely because much of that cultural heritage had been looted.
5: I say, let's give them a grant. Let's definitely empower that student to come to London and study all of that material. But that's not a reason to empty the British Museum and give every country the objects that were coming from that country originally.
8: Elizabeth, thank you for your question. It got us to some very interesting places. I really, really appreciate your joining the program. Now I'd like to welcome in Graham Bowley. Graham is an investigative reporter who covers the world of culture for the New York Times. Graham, thanks for listening in, and we'd love to hear what you want to ask.
9: I'd like to clarify one thing Mario said earlier on, and then I got a bit confused. We've been talking a lot about historical stuff, very, very important, colonial era. In truth, a lot of the things that are going back at the moment, the thousands and thousands of objects, are not from that era. They turned out to have been taken from countries in recent years, post-war. And they're going back now based on local criminal law. In New York, for example, penal law, these are seen as stolen objects. They're going back on that basis. I guess this is for Dominic and Mario. The stuff that's actually going back now based on New York law, for example, you embrace that and you accept that? Or are you saying that even that is overdone?
4: In the legal world, you have international law and you have domestic law, right? And countries take responsibility for their own domestic law. So if a country legislates that all items that are connected with Holocaust looting go back, then they go back. That's fine. That's a country's domestic legislation, and it exists in the US, it exists in the UK. What we were talking about earlier in the program was antiquities. So that's not colonial era either. But these are when one state makes a claim against another state. And there are no laws before 1970 that allow any state to claim anything taken from another state. So you're right to make the distinction between the past and more recently, but equally you have to look at that distinction between domestic and international.
6: I do want to draw out the fact that 1970 isn't always a cutoff. For example, Italy has a patrimony law that grants ownership into the country that predates 1970. So does Greece.
4: And that's fine. And that's a domestic law. I'm trying to talk about a state claiming against another state. There are no laws that do that.
6: Like, that law in Italy has been recognized by other countries before 1970, and Italy has enforced that, and other countries have recognized that.
4: Right, but it doesn't pose obligations on other countries, right?
6: Under domestic law of other countries, they may recognize that ownership law. Not every country has, but many have.
5: There is no obligation, exactly. The 1939 Italy Cultural Heritage Law that you're referring to, yes, it has been complied to voluntarily in a way, or as a result of bilateral obligation entertained by one country and another. But this is not like an international convention like the UNESCO 1970, where everybody is voluntarily putting themselves forward and saying, yes, we do agree to abide to those principles. But anyway, all of these is in a way less relevant, because if we are talking about legitimately acquired museum pieces, it's one thing. If we are talking about stuff that you can prove in court that has been illegitimately acquired, then another set of rules and another discussion is to be had.
7: Yeah, Mario, I hear you. It still comes back to who makes the law for whose convenience. I think that we will always come back to this question, right? At various points in history, powerful nations made laws that were convenient to them. And I think what I'm hearing is we don't need to mess with those laws, because powerful countries made those laws, legitimized their actions against subject peoples. And we just have to leave it at that. I think that's what I'm hearing.
5: No, I don't think we need to leave it at that, because there is a reason why those countries were empowered to behave that way and enforce those laws. And this reason, the Jus Gentium, is the international law that says that there is a right of conquest, and that whenever a country conquests another, has an indisposable right to the public property of that particular country. So you can do a make this argument.
6: In looking at what happened in Benin, let's go back to that example, and looking at like the international context, the context of that taking was the scramble for Africa to cut up that continent and provide that property and those resources, cultural resources, natural resources, to divide up the continent and provide it to European powers. And yes, I don't think we should forget that context.
5: But look at that context historically. What we are talking about is European countries that have conquered the lands, and they were agreeing through bilateral or multilateral instruments of international law status the way they were disposing of these legitimately acquired in international law property. We don't agree now, by looking from 2026 backwards, we don't agree now the way things were done.
7: Yeah, Mario, but it's not about now. I don't know that in 1897, the Edo people or the Ashanti people or the Dahomey people thought that what the Europeans did was okay. So it's not that we're looking at it now, right? It was okay to the British.
4: I think the trying to create a hierarchy or a scale of moral right or wrong is really, really difficult historically. And I think we should be very careful of it. So, for example, there is a group of African-Americans in the US who are telling museums in the US and Europe not to send the Benin bonzes back to Benin because it would be rewarding the Obas family twice for slavery, because a significant amount of the wealth of Benin was created by selling African slaves that they'd kidnapped and enslaved to European slave traders. So I think just trying to paint it as Europeans bad, colonized countries good, is very, very difficult historically. There are complexities that need to be looked at as well.
8: Graham, I want to thank you for that question, because you certainly stirred something up. Thank you very much for joining us in the program. So I just want to bring in one question from somebody who's been watching live in our Substack audience. It's Lily. Is this necessarily a binary question, or is there a third option, offering compensation to the origin country for the stolen artifacts?
7: That's not a good third option. I think from what we've been saying throughout the program is that we need to rethink how we deal with the past. We need to rethink institutions that were established in an age of vastly unequal power relations.
8: Just very quickly, Dominic, the idea of compensation for these objects, are you a yes or a no?
4: It's context specific.
8: Okay, fair enough. All right, now's the time to bring this home with closing remarks. We're going to have each of you take a very, very short statement to sum up your argument. The team arguing yes is first. Which of the two of you would like to go first? Chico,
6: would you like to go ahead?
7: Sure. So imagine someone who inherited a classic car that she hoped to leave for her children. Then a wealthy neighbor comes along, seizes the car, parks it in his fancy garage. When the owner demanded the car back, the owner responds with a shrug, build a more deserving garage for the car so everyone in town can admire it. Meanwhile, the wealthy neighbor's garage is electric fenced to keep his distraught neighbor away from seeing the seized car. But he still says with a straight face, hey, you can see your car wherever you want it and whenever you want. Not only that, the wealthy man, to fend off the pesky car owner and her children, passes laws to legitimize the seizure because he can. So the question is, should the British Museum, the Musée K. Bromley, the Met, and others like them, so-called universal museums, return the significant looted and detained artifacts in their vaults to their original owners? I think we should all agree that the answer is a resounding yes.
8: Thank you. Now to the other side. Who would like to go first?
4: Great. I'll go first. Thanks so much. I don't know if any of you have been to the Natural History Museum in London, but there's a life-size model of a blue whale. And I went last year to take some photos. And there was a boy, maybe 8 years old, and he was just dumbfounded. He simply couldn't believe his eyes. He was astonished that he shares the planet with something so extraordinary. And that's what museums do. You can see a dozen pictures of a whale in a book or on a screen with a scale telling you it's 90 feet long. That's 2 Greyhound buses. But you don't process the size until you see it. And museums are where we get to process the extraordinary things we share the planet with. and that includes all human ingenuity and creativity down the ages. If we can't go and see the whale, or Stone Age tools, or a mummified Egyptian crocodile, or a Roman mosaic, or Viking ship burials, or a medieval astrolabe from Tehran, or all the other wonders of the past, then how do we bring the world together? Museums are a metaphor for how the present sees the past. Don't let that be a past in which each country only looks to itself and rejects the wonders of the human race. We have far more in common than the things which divide us. Museums are the only places where we can truly process those realities and be as dumbstruck as the boy with the whale. Let museums remain windows onto the world, not mere mirrors of our own societies.
8: Thank you, Leila. You are up next.
6: I love museums. But we cannot rely on the passage of time or past normative values to justify ownership. Repatriations are not a zero-sum game. Rather, they're an opportunity for everyone to benefit. When museums treat cultural heritage with respect, they build relationship and develop cultural exchange that benefits visitors, scholars, and future generations. What's more, repatriation is not about liberal guilt, but rather repatriations are celebratory homecomings, breathing new life and meaning into objects that were unlawfully or unethically removed from their contexts. They serve to heal a community while also enforcing values, demonstrating that all nations and all people should be treated with respect for their contributions to culture and history. We are not advocating for the removal and the return of all artifacts, but museums do have the ability to right some of the wrongs of our past through equitable treatment of cultural heritage. Access to cultural heritage is a human right. It's protected by international law because heritage wields incredible value. Art has the ability to heal, unify, and inspire. As such, centuries of international laws and legal conventions have been developed to protect heritage, provide people with access to their culture, and to contribute to our shared human story.
8: Thank you. And Mario, you get the last word arguing against repatriation.
5: As we conclude this debate, I want you to look past the comforting fiction offered to us by the side opposite. They want you to believe that we can magically undo the brutal realities of the 19th century simply by putting objects on planes, and that everything that is claimed was actually stolen, which I don't buy. If you take nothing else away from this debate, consider these three points. First, if museums truly are the crime scenes of history the side opposite say they are, then the absolute worst thing you can do is to hide the evidence. Returning these objects doesn't unburn ancient cities. It just makes us lie about our own past. If you think there was a crime, you do not serve the victims of history by wiping the crime scene clean. No, you keep everything exactly as it is, document and explain. Second, shipping a ritual object back to Africa just to lock it inside a modern climate-controlled vitrine is not decolonization. It's actually the final victory of westernization. It forces traditional African heritage into the straitjacket of Western property laws and museum culture. Finally, we are being asked to alter history to soothe the modern conscience. But the museum's duty is to truth, not therapy. We must refuse the demand to empty our institution just to make ourselves feel a little bit better.
8: That is a wrap on our debate. I want to thank you all, Chika, Leila, Dominic, and Mario, for the way you did this debate. You really shed light. You were interesting throughout, and you were also so fair-minded in the way you addressed one another, which is a goal of ours, to show that we can disagree without being nasty or rude about it. And we learned a lot from listening to you. So to all of you, thank you so much for joining us.
6: Thank you.
8: I also want to thank the questioners who came, Elizabeth Marlowe and Graham Boley, for the questions they brought in and really got us to some interesting places as well. And finally, a big thank you to you, our audience, for tuning into this episode of Open to Debate. As a nonprofit working to combat extreme polarization through what you just saw, civil debate, our work is made possible by listeners like you, by the Rosencrantz Foundation, and by supporters of Open to Debate. Our chairman is Robert Rosencrantz. Our CEO is Leah Matthau. Andrew Lipson is head of production. Michelle DeBrasini is head of marketing. This episode was produced by Julia Serkin and Alexis Pangrazzi. The team also includes Gabrielle Iannicelli, Linda Lee, Scott Jacoby, Gabriella Mayer, and Katie Perry. Damon Whittemore mixed this episode. Our theme music is by Alex Clement. I'm John Donvan. We'll see you next time on Open to Debate.
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1: Good evening, Jeremy.
2: Good evening, Josh.
1: You are listening to Please Be Quiet, Please, our weekly radio show where we pick a topic and play songs for that topic. Tonight, we thought we would do a good old-fashioned Mother's Day show, a little different as Please Be Quiet, Please tends to be. So songs tonight do mention mothers, motherhood, but...
2: But also, we just kind of want like a motherly vibe, so it's going to be a nice, chill... I know there are mothers out there who are like, hey, where's the Swans and the Boredoms and the Stooges, but...
1: And Glenn Branca.
2: Yeah, the vibe tonight is, you know, you're having dinner with mom and she's not going to turn the radio off.
1: That's a nice way to look at it, yeah.
2: Yeah.
1: So what do we want to start with?
2: Well, let's start with a nice little mellow one from Beck from Sea Change. This is The Golden Age.

0: That was Funkadelic with Music for My Mother from their self-titled debut record. Just a great kind of funky, not quite too funky or too wild for tonight.
1: Yeah.
0: But man, Eddie Hazel, even when he's a little more reserved, guitar work is just so stinking good.
1: It is. Before that, we had Mark Lanegan, Carry Home from I'll Take Care of You, which I think is a cover of a Gun Club track.
0: Oh, gotcha.
1: You know, he has that just groovy.
0: Sensual.
1: It's a very sensual voice. Yeah.
0: Before that, we had, of course, Sufjan Stevens with Decatur. I want to get the Decatur or Round of Applause for Your Stepmother, of course. Stepmothers included. And this one was obviously about his stepmother from yeah. Illinois. It's just a gorgeous track.
1: And we started with Beck, The Golden Age from Sea Change, probably the last Beck record that I truly loved. Although I think he's got a new one coming
0: and it's,
1: out.
0: It's with Nigel Godrich, so who knows? Maybe he's still got a little gas in the tank.
1: I would think that's cool.
0: Yeah. All right, so let's keep going.
1: How about some Fountains of Wayne from the insanely underrated Utopia Parkway? This is Hat and Feet.

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0: That was the Close Lobsters with Mother of God. Close Lobsters were kind of a noisy jangle pop band from Scotland back in the 80s. Really, really cool band. Yes, this is one I'm not sure if the mothers would not turn. However, it's called Mother of God, so it works with our theme tonight. It is a fantastic song.
1: Before that, we had Hank Locklin. So still in the same wheelhouse there. Please Help Me, I'm Falling from Please Help Me, I'm Falling.
0: Yeah, a little compilation, yeah.
1: I have a real soft spot for that era of country music, and I remember Mom would have these records, like actual vinyl LP mm-hmm. records, of all these compilations. They were singles people.
0: They were, yeah, they were very
1: album,
0: much singles
1: very much
0: people.
1: Radio-centric. Yeah. But, yeah, that's a good one.
0: Before that, we had Churches, The Mother We Share. Again, pushing a little bit, kind of the synth pop going on. Mm-hmm. But again, great song. Of course, mentions mother in the title, which sets it on here. So anyway, great song.
1: Before that, we had Fountains of Wayne, Hat and Feet from Utopia Parkway. I know they got most of their attention starting with Stacey's Mom off their Following record.
0: But Welcome, Interstate Managers.
1: Yeah, but Utopia Parkway is so good, and I've been listening to it a lot.
0: Oh, okay.
1: I just think that will be something that she might like.
0: All right, so let's keep going.
1: How about some Smokey Robinson and the Miracles from Time Out for Smokey Robinson and the Miracles? This is Baby, Baby, Don't Cry.

0: That was Lucy Dacus with My Mother and I. It's a recent song, a new single, but fantastic. Likely the prelude to maybe another new record in the next couple of months, maybe, who knows, but it's a great song.
1: Before that, we had Belle and Sebastian, String Bean Jean, from their Dog on Wheels EP, which I think ranks with the best Belle and Sebastian songs they ever did.
0: I mean, when I first picked up, me and Jimmy were talking about that collection of EPs. I kind of consider that almost like an album.
1: Yeah,
0: because
1: sure.
0: That's kind of how I digested it at the time that I got it years and years ago, the Lazy Line Painter Jane. And some of the best Belle and Sebastian stuff. Before that, we had Mother Rose from Patti Smith from Trampin', a later era Patti Smith. But man, fantastic record, fantastic song. And of course, certainly pointedly about her mother and kind of as she was growing up. But such a great song.
1: And we started with Smokey Robinson and the Miracles, Baby, Baby, Don't Cry. I mean, the guy just created some of the best music of the 20th century. And there's songs that get played on the radio all the time, but I don't really hear that one, and I wanted to show it some love.
0: All right, so we've got time for maybe one more hour, but we are here at the end of the first hour tonight. Please be quiet, please, as we do our own Mother's Day show. I believe Mother's Day is tomorrow. So songs,
1: you believe it because it's true.
0: It is true. So songs mentioning mothers, motherhood, songs we think our mother would like, and so forth. So I hope you've enjoyed it. Wider range of songs.
1: Indeed.
0: Let's end it with one song before we pick up in the second hour. What have you got?
1: Let's go some Bon Iver from Sable Fable. This is Walk Home.

0: This week inside Appalachia. Too often, people with mental health challenges or substance use disorder wind up in jail. But crisis response teams offer another way.
1: We're getting these guys and gals to voluntarily want to go to rehab and treatment. They're wanting to go, and a lot of them are telling us, it's, hey, they treated me like a person.
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